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1: You will not hear a broadcast that is about techne. 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My name is Viestrs Gailītis and I am interviewing here Latvian artist Karlis Tuone and the Estonian artist Erik Alaloga. Is a veteran of talent art scene, working with strange looking and analog DIY sound mechanisms, to remind of a rusty bygone world, sorts of Mad Max concoctions in sound art. First you will hear part of Technicommission composed by Karlis Tuone.

by Carl Stone and performed by cellist Sarma Gabrēna, multi-instrumentalist Uģis Jansons and the choir dziesmu para that was established in 1925. After that there will be music and conversation with Eric Allalog who will set up installation in the forthcoming Skaņu Mežs festival in October.

Sunny.

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1: voice
0: in English
1: voice fracture voice fracture
0: voice
1: fracture
0: voice fracture of the voice crack it's a voice fracture crack it's a voice fracture voice fracture right right right paid attention to embrace technology. Engage technology, but not in a geeky way, but disturbing.
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1: technology

Technology kind of captures imagination way more, this piece voice fracture was meant for choir,

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0: can argue about it because from your background. which claims to be
1: and heard the result of it so obvious.

0: What role did Ujis have there? Ujis was basically a bass player. A bass player. Mm-hmm. And then he was doing bass. I'm afraid to say something less than he did. But I think he did the bass layers on the end part of the piece.
1: And after this experience, you would like to work again sometime with a choir.
0: It's if it's if if it's if if it's

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Symphony.

So, you've been listening to Nuke Watch, a New York-based band currently on tour in Europe. Caught them at the Rose Hill in Brighton here a couple of weeks ago. Absolutely fantastic, deep, weird splodge, dub, out there sounds. And what we heard was live at the Cactus Store, which is in New York City. That was recorded on September the 19th, 2021. Here's more music.

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Okay, you heard all the tracks from an album called Dopamine Warrior on Chocolate Monk by Ischt Creek. Amazing stuff. Here's some music by Visible Cloaks.

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1: Szeretnél jól jártál vele.
2: So this is the first year that he's really been able to get out on site on a regular basis. 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
3: Mi voce.
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1: Hi, so for the third video, first I can show my crystals. So basically, as you can see, the crystals have grown.
2: There are two distinct yet connected psychological phenomena. Who you are, which deals with your experience.
3: 我们现在在泛舟美丽的哈尔施塔特的湖上，后面小镇真的美如画呀。在我们这个 4K 的视频里面。

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0: 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Just doing an overview on quite an interesting product here today. It's a solar charger. It's a power bank with a solar panel.
1: George, I'm easier than having my usual random thickness material. 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
1: I'm Kelsey, she's Ashley.
0: And we're two best friends who'll do anything you comment below, from questions to challenges to crazy ideas.
2: And then over here, a tree fell on the fence, but I don't think Bear could get out.
3: So, while I'm here on my tour, look what I found. Tamarindo. Look at all this tamarindo.
4: Allez, boum!
5: Allez!

0: Hello, Bron again. Here's another easy little bag you can make. This is a 12-inch square from Fabmo.
1: Thank you, everyone who looked at my videos that I put up. Hilariously, I managed to put them on the wrong way around onto Twitter.
2: I'm about to start the dishwasher. I have taken out all the filters from the back and the bottom so that we can see exactly what is going on.
3: Вы можете сделать радость.

0: Bailey, you gonna walk the dog too? Hey, Bruce.
1: Yeah, one more. Oh, you want any good?
2: Yeah,
1: that's
2: good.
1: Like ending. Okay, no problem. Exactly.
2: Yeah, sit down, sir.
3: Be gentle, Elliot.
4: На, что?
5: Ну сейчас он будет это нападать.
6: Then they'll hook the middle, drop down back.

0: Hi, my name is Sue, and I'm going to walk you through how to make what I call the two-stitch baby necktie.
1: Here we are again taking a look at the B29 that Brent Carr has so professionally put together. Still a work in progress.
2: It's early. Razzie woke me up. I don't want to be up. Why'd you wake me up, Razzie?
3: It's definitely
4: the sources of Jesus written by Romans. Non-Christian Romans were neither Jewish nor Christian. If we look at the sources written within the first century.

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What game are you watching? Who's playing? 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
1: How are you?
0: So are you good?
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2: These shots now.
3: Like she kept saying, I'm gonna get you an Edward doll for Christmas. An Edward doll for Christmas.
4: He got it. I didn't get it. It was.
5: Out wide, out wide. That's it. 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
1: Stephen He.
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1: 19...
2: Right.
3: Trent Steiner. 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

0: 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I love the ocean. I love animals.
1: No.
2: Just a giant love.
3: Act as if nobody's dancing. Stare at people like nobody.
4: Everyone, this is a male ruby-throated hummingbird. 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

0: Wrong guess of the water size and all these things, but at the end, he's a good guy and he knows his job. Yes. So thank you again.
1: Yeah. Thank you. 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
1: Mark with Red Hawk Roofing at 731 Midway Avenue, inspecting a three-tab shingle that has been through a hailstorm. But before we get to the hailstorm, I want to show you right here. And more uphill.
2: So guys, we're swimming. Yeah.
3: Are we raising our

0: Oh, close. No cigar.
1: Yeah, he's technically not.

0: I've hit record. 3, 2, 1, action. Oh, that's good, that's good, that's good. It's a little bit fast. Pretty good. All right.
1: Okay, I'm rolling. Sorry, hold it, James, you can hold on for a minute. Okay. I'm just getting like a long establishing shot.
2: Yep.
1: Of the toilet bowl. Of the toilet bowl. Okay, and if you can sort of begin now. And I'm going to ask you to keep doing that for a while. I'm just going to enjoy that shot of your foot. It's great. It's fantastic.
0: It's astonishing.
1: I've never seen anything like it. Yeah, there you go. Okay. That's lovely, lovely. We've got a bit more in you, we'll just hold that a bit longer. Okay, I'm going to pan up and you're going to be clawing at the wall. Yeah, that's good. I'm going to put my foot on your, probably on your sort of lower back or something here and push you down. Keep clambering up the wall if you can. I'm going to pan down. You've got my foot very much on your back there. Oh, yeah, it's a real struggle. Yeah, okay. But now you're managing to find a way to get up and escape me. Slowly making your way drunkenly down this corridor. But it's genuine.
3: Genuine.
1: Yeah. Oh god. And in a minute, we are gonna, yeah, keep going down and we're gonna tumble to the left. Oh, and to the right. Oh god, yeah. And I'm back to the left again. Yeah, great. Oh, okay. Yeah, and now I'm going to pull you down now! Oh, we're going down! Yeah. Okay. Yeah, we're dragging you back. This is it. Oh. Okay, it's good, it's good, it's good. Yeah, oh, we're getting there. And we're going to place down a bit of we're going to like tussle a bit. Oh, yeah, oh, yeah, it's all. Oh, shit. Yeah, no, that's cool. That's fine, that's fine, that's fine. We're going to swap over.
0: We're going to take our time getting into that position.
1: Yeah.
0: Yeah.

0: ceiling.
1: Okay. If you can get behind me, well into the corner. I'm just gonna turn back round.
2: Oh, Vom, don't fall off camera. Okay. Great.
1: Okay. You follow, if you're behind me, I'm gonna come in, I'm gonna film James on the floor doing a few things, and then at a certain point I'm gonna ask him to take hold of the cap of the gimbal.
0: Yep.
1: He just hold it steady, and then James and I are gonna come back around here, and James is gonna come in front of the camera again. I'm gonna take the camera back. Do you want to try that just to see what that feels like? I don't want to kind of break it.
3: You might want that. You
1: can we get right through that door?
0: Yeah, yeah, there.
1: It should be quite easy.
3: You're on my back and you're
1: I could jump on your back, but I don't want to break your back.
3: No, you would.
1: Do I just leap on?
3: Yeah, yeah.
1: You've been so bad.
3: Yeah. Are you playing?
1: Yeah.
3: Yeah.
1: Are you okay?
3: Yeah, no, it's just...
1: Okay.
3: I don't know if we actually can get through.
1: Is that going to kill you, though?
3: No, I could go on my knees. Because that's still too high, isn't it?
1: That's fine.
3: You could get through that. Was that your arm on the door? Or your head?
4: Was that your arm on the door? Or your head?
1: No, nothing hit the door.
3: Oh, right.
1: But if I slip off, I might just... Or as we get through, maybe you can just like... Maybe my
3: what
1: legs
3: if I
1: can
3: go
1: show me here.
3: If I actually... If I
1: can
3: can't...
1: Drag me.
3: Yeah, if I can't hold you... Yeah. If I can't... If I kind of collapse and you sort of fall off, I could actually just sort of fall a bit flatter and then like scramble out.
1: Yeah, that's fine. I might leave my legs. If my legs are in the room, I might ask you to drag me through.
3: Yeah.
1: I don't want to be responsible.
3: Just shout stuff out as we go. Yeah. That's fine.
1: Okay. That's cool.
3: Yeah.
1: This could be a radio show.
3: Yeah.
1: I left space around that to edit that out. If you want to edit that.
5: I want to keep it in.

now you're finding a way to climb her up. You are finding a way to climb her up. Now then, we'll take this camera down. Give me a couple of shots here. You're fine. Yeah.

0: di campagna che le torna il flore di pancia lei come dire oh yeah questa è una cosa okay, and now your front knees get up, and my opening can take control of that, thank you. And I'm going to take a back. Jesus Christ. Oh, yeah, my testicle. I should do a lot more.
1: Okay. Yeah, right.

0: Yeah. I'm filming. I'm gonna pan up now. Oh yeah, get that leg really working hard somewhere. Yeah, that's nice. That's nice. I'm gonna put it in place. Oh yeah, that's great. Really good. Really good. Really good. Really, really good. Okay. Yeah, that's great. Okay, I'm gonna focus on your hands a bit now. Let's get your hands kind of scrambling. Yeah, that's great. That's great. I'm gonna grip your leg with my hands now, and I'm gonna be like pulling, just like pulling your leg down. Yeah, that's great. Definitely. Thank you. Oh. Oh, yeah, that's nice. Oh. Okay, and now you're finally finding a way to break free of me. You're coming up and I'm going to ask you to fall to the right. Oh, that's the left. Oh, yeah, it's okay. To the left again. Oh, yes, and now to the right again. Yeah, oh, yeah, you're disappearing. You're finally disappearing around the corner. Oh, yeah, that's it. You're going around. You're making it around. You're making it round, but I'm gonna. Oh, Jesus! Yeah, I'm gonna pull you back. Oh, yeah. I'm tripping. All right. Okay, I'm pulling you down. To, okay, we're tussling. It's a pull of tug of pull of. Yeah. Okay. I can't remember what they call it. When two men pull ropes at each other. Okay, and then that's cool. Okay, you can swap around at this point, I think. And we'll end up. Maybe you can zoom in very close to my back. There's only good stuff in like many numbers. You can,
1: yeah, I got your hand.
0: Could you, does this look any good?
1: Yeah.
0: Yeah, okay. All right.
1: Okay. Yeah. Okay.

0: Can we go from the foot again? Is that okay?
1: Yeah.
0: Okay, here we go.

0: and rolling. Oh yeah, there she is. Oh nice. Sock right up high there. That's great. Yeah, that's good. Oh yeah. It actually does look like your leg. Oh yeah, there she is.
1: Oh yeah, there she is.
0: That's nice. Yeah. Okay, just going, starting to go around the wall a bit. I'm gonna come over your head. It's great. Let's just like gradually find our way up to that exit sign. Actually. Okay, and I'm gonna, in a minute, yeah, let's just play with that a little bit. And in a moment, I'm gonna ask you to like, in a quite controlled way, drop the shoe.
2: Yeah.
0: And then I'll pan down and you can run out the exit.
2: Yeah.
0: So if you can now, okay, drop the shoe and go. There she is. Great. Ah, yeah. Great. Okay, going for a bit of a walk around now towards the. I'm going over your head here, James. So yeah, just keep your head low. Oh yeah, great. Nice and very. Oh, move. It's very moving. Yep, head low. Okay, into the trash maybe. Oh yeah. Oh, that's good. Yeah, really like play with that exit sign.

0: Okay, feel free to pass the cord anytime.
1: We can't do it anymore.
2: Yeah? Okay, and I'm rolling. Okay, and I'm going to pan up to your hands, which are scrabbling, and I'm going to put my foot like right on your back. We're going to pan down. Okay. Oh, yeah, that's where you clamber up. You slowly kind of get your way up. Oh, yeah, that's it. Oh, yeah, and maybe you're rolling to the right a little bit. Oh, yeah. Oh, yeah, but now you're erecting yourself. Great. Oh, what are you doing? Oh, yeah.
3: Quick round.
4: Yeah, put that passage set low.

0: You're clear.
1: Okay. Let's just do that.
0: And still on your hand?
1: Yeah.
0: Hands clear. Stay down.
1: Hang up. And now we'll just go for a little walk.
0: Yep.

0: this. Oh, God.
1: Ready? Yeah.
0: Horrible.
1: It's fine, I'm gonna put my foot on your leg down the back. Okay, yeah, keep the hands there, that's nice. Oh, I'm really pushing your leg down there. Christ, oh gosh, oh god, god, oh, so you're making it up and we're swapping around. Yeah. And oh Christ, then you're gonna fall to the left. Oh sure, great. And now you're gonna fall to the right. Oh god. Yeah, and now you're getting the right way up again and you're escaping out of the door. You're going round to the right. Oh yeah. No, left. That's it. Into that horrible passage. But I'm going to pull you. I'm pulling you. Oh god. Dragon. Okay. Yeah. Oh yeah. Okay. This is total chaos. Yeah. Okay. You're black. Okay. Fine. We'll switch over.
0: And you can see.
1: Yeah. I can see. Okay.
0: Yeah. Okay. Rat poison on the floor.
1: Yeah, go a little bit stiller with your hand. Oh, it's well out of focus, but...
0: That's okay.
1: Okay. Nice. Okay. And I'm gonna slip you up at some... It's fine. That's it. Yeah. Okay, your hands there. Great, yeah. And if you can move it a bit higher. Keep it steady. It's good, a bit higher again. Yeah, okay. Really higher to the right, a little bit to the right. Okay, you can do whatever you need to do to get into position here. Yeah, that's nice. Okay, and just hold that nice and clearly. Can you get your finger a bit more vertical? Yeah, that's great. Yeah. Can you get it any higher? Yeah, that's nice, that's perfect.

0: keep it there. Okay.
1: Now you get on my back.
2: Yeah.
1: Get hands around your neck.
2: Yeah.
1: Pointing up, you can
2: yeah.
1: Line up the finger,
2: yeah.
1: Up to the ceiling.
2: Yep.
0: Yeah. She is, there she is. Oh yeah, okay.

0: Ayon sa tradisyon, hiwalay ang pagpupulong ng first and second state sa third state. Kaya nung ito ay malaman ng third state, naganap ang isang...
1: Fishing up here in the northwest at the moment. The weather's fantastic as weather-wise goes, but fishing-wise it's not really good.
2: Macy, it's your birthday cake. Do you like it?

0: You see that? That may be the library.
1: We can go to the main entrance.
0: Over there, see? Students studying very hard. So I am sorry.
2: Some of the things we should not do while stuck in traffic. Don't get mad. As we all know, traffic can cause irritation leading to road rage, so just stay calm. Avoid the phone.
3: Con lấy vợ rồi, con còn yêu bố được không?
4: Có.

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2: it's too.
3: Het is alleen de volgende paard, weer zelf de volgende.
4: Now do I wish it, love it.
5: And look at her.
4: Long for it.
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2: Секунда красного бойца.

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2: Yeah, yeah.
1: Supposedly.
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1: I mean, I don't trust it to fly in the rain.

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1: Appena ci siamo in
2: It's Tuesday, November the 13th. Looks like we had a boat almost ready, and now it looks like we don't. But what had to happen is...
3: Ooh!
4: Снимает.

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1: Oh, yes.

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0: evacuated it properly.
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2: It won't do any good, but you can.
3: Зачем?

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Just a few of our...

0: majority of that. But all of us have a responsibility. And when you elect people to an office, whether here in school or after.
1: Okay. 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All right, now we're going in for this last hour. We're going to talk about our note-taking protocol. We use Cornell.
2: How many likes do you get?
3: Do you even get views? Who be watching your stuff?
4: No.
3: Like,

0: Can comply with the 30% rule for 2012 and 2020 requirements. One of my questions to who recommend? Yeah.
1: Просто, извини.

0: ver este año, ver participado en el Best Cat y quedar entre los 31 finalistas fue algo genial, que una experiencia que no...
1: My name is Evan Hill for Exceptional Exteriors, October 1st, 2018, doing a post-storm inspection at 10. Post-storm inspection at 507 Route Lane. One of the first things that I picked up from the ground about the type of roof that you have, this is what's called an asphalt dimensional shingle. Usually in some lighter hailstorms, they actually do fare fairly well. This is a 30-year shingle in terms of what insurance looks at, but as you can see from the chalk marks that I've made on this roof, on pretty much every single slope of the roof, I've found damage that's consistent with hail. So what I'm looking for is exactly what an insurance adjuster would do if they were to come out after a claim has been filed. They're called significant hail hits. It's where you can actually notice significant damage. It's a little bit harder to see on this roof because the storm here was in June, so it's been a little while, but we're seeing things like this where I've circled where you can actually just see the granules are completely just ripped off, and that second layer of the shingles are completely exposed. I mean, these places are all over the roof. I mean, I didn't even circle every single one because it would just take me hours. One good example of kind of what's happened is you can see at one point the fiberglass here was exposed. There's a couple of strands kind of left there, but this is what happens when parts like that of the roof are exposed to the elements after they've been damaged. That fiberglass erodes, and now this is kind of letting water get into on the second layer of shingles, so there's no protection there, and that's pretty much consistent with everything else that I've circled here on the roof. There's some smaller and large hail dents, but essentially what an insurance adjuster will do is mark off chalk, just like I've done here, where they can find the hail hits. And what they'll actually do is they'll mark off a 10-foot by 10-foot square area. So this right here is roughly around that. The code here in Westminster, it's about 6 to 8 hail hits in that area to justify a full replacement. I stopped counting at this one at around 12, because that's well exceeding the amount that needs to justify replacement. So we need to call in a claim, get that handled as quickly as possible so I can come out here, meet the adjuster, and go ahead and get your paperwork started to replace this entire roof.

0: The sound of a Monte Costante off stage. Figaro enters, having clearly just left stage after the wedding in Act 3 of La Nozze di Figaro. He sees us, the audience, and points through the curtain.
1: La fête, elle est par là? Oh, c'est pas grave. Bonjour, je m'appelle Figaro, et c'est le jour de mon mariage.
0: He looks around for the surtitles and realizes that they are on the other side of the curtain.
1: Vous comprenez pas?
0: He looks at the audience again. Suddenly, he understands.
1: Anglais.
0: He rolls his eyes. It's always the English audiences that ask for everything to be translated.
1: Je peux parler italien, français, mais je suis jamais allée à l'école, hein. Je, moi, barbier, barbier. Et vous?
0: He catches himself.
1: Laisse tomber. Okay, not important. What are you doing this side of the curtain anyway? You've missed my wedding. I'm guessing you missed the end of Act 2 as well. The best that Mozart composed as music. Please don't miss Act 4. Even Salieri, the bitterest of his rivals, admitted that that was the best music a man can ever compose. But I'm digressing. It's been a long day. I often feel like I'm stuck repeating myself. But I don't think that I am asking for too much. I mean, equality, that's a simple enough concept, especially simple on paper. At this point, if I only felt that I had any type of conditional equality in law, but let's not forget that those who make the laws are those who benefit from them. And as long as we say nothing about this, nothing will ever change. They will continue to do so. Well, tonight I said something. I had to. People will say I talk too much. Well, that's fair. But this is different. The Count accused me of lying. Well, I may have lied. I may have not. But that's not the issue. The issue is he had no proof. And he might not actually need ever proof because he's a count. But I'd had enough of it. I looked him straight in the eye in the middle of that room and I said, I don't accuse anyone of lying unless I'm sure. Then nothing. The count couldn't speak. You would think someone's died in that room. Yes, probably someone did die there or something. Some part of me broke, and it will never get fixed. I'm not going to take any more. We are not going to take any more. If they won't elevate us, we are going to bring them down. I was lucky that at that moment the wedding procession passed by and interfered in that standoff between me and the Count. But in that moment earlier, anything could have happened. We had a face-off as equals. Okay, now listen, because this is important. What's going to happen soon at the end of this play is not going to be just the first revolution ever. It won't be also the last. But the thing to remember, the very thing that can make sure we don't get caught in this avalanche of spirals and of promises.
0: Another bell off stage.
1: C'est vous, madame? Oh, c'est la metteuse en scène.
0: Figaro, Barbarina and Marcellino to stage, please. This is your beginner's call. Act 4, beginners. Thank you very much. Stand by, Basilio and Bartolo.
1: Désolé. A plus. Courage.
2: In the introduction to Eric Hobsbawm's account of the Age of Revolution, he begins with a list of words that had been invented or gained their modern meanings in the period between 1789 and 1848. Industry. Middle class, working class, capitalism, socialism, aristocracy, liberal, conservative, nationality, proletariat, crisis as an economic, sociology, strike, and pauperism. The list reveals the importance not only of language in the spread of ideas, but also translation, as many of these words had travelled across Europe and around the world during and after the French Revolution. Etymologically, Hobsbawm says, all of them reflect the internationalism of the period. Liberal is Franco-Spanish in origin. Radical, British. Socialist, Anglo-French. All of them have distinct meanings in their separate contexts. Radical, for example, does not mean the same thing in English as it does in French. Before 1800, the term liberty, Hobsbawm continues, was primarily a legal term denoting the opposite to slavery. During the Age of Revolution, it took on an entirely new and political meaning.
3: Welcome, everybody, to Performing Utopia. I just wanted to say a few words about this project to give you a context. This is a project called Radical Translations, and the project seeks to ask whether the revolution or the terms associated with revolution, whether they still have meaning today, and what would it mean to translate revolution in terms that have meaning today. From the time of the Great French Revolution, we know words such as sovereignty, human rights, equality, very strong words, but what do they mean? And one of the aspects that we did within this project was translate a very incendiary text called the Manifesto of Equals, which was unpublished actually at the time of its writing from 1796, but subsequently became a founding text of various anarchist, socialist, democratic, and communist revolutions. And this was a text that was collaboratively translated with Christina Vitti, who's a professional translator that we've worked with, and students. So it was people all together contributing their perspectives on what these words might mean today. So what you're going to see tonight is a creative writing performance based on this text. Other students who didn't participate in the translation workshops took the translation and created their own texts and writing around it. So that's what you're going to see today.
2: The students had to perform various acts of translation from one language to another and from another time and context, but also from one medium into another. The form of the manifesto is significant in this respect, as it relates to the idea of making something manifest or public, and it is therefore already aware of itself as a form of performance. The Manifesto of Equals was never published, but it was later included in the History of Babeuf's Conspiracy for Equality by one of Marechal's fellow conspirators and radical translator, Philippe Buonarroti.
4: I'm Jamal Demopoulos, and I graduated from King's last year from comparative literature. The Manifesto of Equals is a radical piece of literature. It's basically advocating a supposed true equality and arguing that the French Revolution hasn't gone far enough, but rather people need to be willing to even eradicate the arts or eradicate class entirely and redistribute land if they're going to reach a state of true equality. And when they talk about true equality, they're arguing that we need true equality or death. And they're not going to settle for anything in between. It's very black and white.
0: Well, Marechal was a sort of poet and playwright in his time, as well as obviously an agitator with anarchist tendencies. So, I think in terms of when you read it, it's very call to action, very direct address. It's got a kind of, immediately, I think a very sort of like Brechtian sense to kind of what you could do with that. As a piece to read, it's so vivid and very evocative. So in terms of a piece that you feel you want to read and you want to perform to other people, like it's got everything.
2: The language and metaphors of performance and theatricality are central to our conception of politics. History repeats itself, Marx famously wrote, the first time is tragedy, the second time is farce. And it is unsurprising that Sylvain Marechal was himself a playwright who, in The Last Judgment of Kings, had imagined all the monarchs of Europe destroyed by a volcano. Politics and theatre both have an aesthetics, or what the French philosopher Jacques Rancière calls a distribution of the sensible, which he defines as the system of self-evident facts of sense perception that simultaneously discloses the existence of something in common and the delimitations that define the respective parts and positions within it. And although they are separate and distinct from each other, and do not determine one another, politics and theatre are ultimately both determined by a theory of representation. In pre-revolutionary France, the theatre, and in particular actors, were considered scandalous and excluded from many aspects of political life because they are perceived by members of society, especially the clergy, as inhabiting the roles they performed, and vice versa, and therefore prostituting themselves to the characters they portrayed on stage. But they were especially scandalous, even sacrilegious, as this representation, or what the scholar Paul Friedland calls representation, too closely resembled the incarnation of Christ during the Eucharist, the corpus mysticum, the literal embodiment of the character in the body of the actor. It was condemned, therefore, not because it was false, but because it was real. During the Enlightenment, however, there was a revolution in the theory of representation in the work of playwrights and philosophers such as Denis Diderot, who wrote about the paradox of the actor. And in Antoine-François Riccoboni's L'Art du Théâtre, he describes the transition from the vrai to the vraisemblable, from the true to resembling the true, in which the actor no longer needed to experience the emotions of the character they are portraying, but merely represent them on stage. A transfer of belief that no longer depended on the actor, but on the belief of the spectator, or the suspension of disbelief. Actors were now scandalous, not because they felt the emotions of the characters, but because they did not. And therefore, the skill of an actor was in their ability to persuade the audience that these emotions were real. For Jean-Jacques Rousseau, it is in the separation between appearance and reality that evil enters into the world, and that we become alienated, not just from each other, but from ourselves. He was suspicious of the theatre because it reflected this alienation back to us, and in his letter to D'Alembert, he objected to the establishment of a theatre in Geneva because of his belief that in a good society, such as Geneva, it would only corrupt the morals of its audiences, and in an already corrupt society, such as Paris, it could only provide amusement by flattering our vanity and our admiration for knowledge, wit, and courage, but not virtue, which it ridiculed. It reflected a world in which we live not in ourselves but in others, in public opinion, at a more propre, and in the false world of appearances. The Tartuffe character from the play by Molière became a popular figure on the stage as the impostor, or hypocrite, who is able to manipulate his audience and deceive them into thinking that he is something which he is not. In his manifesto, Maréchal describes the new Tartuffes, who had replaced the old tyrants, and who are now represented by the figure of the politician.
0: I am a Tartuffe, and I am a problem. Not my problem. Your problem. See, the problem with any Tartuffe-type character is that you love them. You love me. All of you. Even you. And you. Especially you. Yes, you might say, now, I don't trust him. You might feign and hide and say, I wouldn't have a drink with him. But let me tell you, deep down, you love me. I fascinate you. You see in me what you wish you could be. I am your naked self-interest. I am playing the game better than any of you. And I'm winning. You might laugh at my performance, but I'm only doing what you wish you could do. And you know it. You might think you can see through my performance, but let me tell you this for free. All the greatest magicians in the world tell you exactly what they're going to do. And they go ahead and do it. That's what I'm going to do. I'm going to tell you exactly what I'm going to do. I'm going to take everything from you. Everything you own, everything you hold dear, and most importantly, everything in your future. And I'm going to do it by saying exactly what the people want to hear. The real problem for you is that I don't need all of you. Just enough of you. Just one person to start saying, maybe what he's saying makes sense. A worm in the apple, and I'm in. And besides, what I'm saying isn't wrong. You want to believe it. And if you catch me, there's always another one. If it's not me, it'll be someone else. So be careful what you wish for. I was born in performance. Theatre gave me a name. But another performance alone can't stop me. You can't match me at my own game. You can't replace me in your system. You can't replace any of us. We're a part of the system, a feature, not a bug. So if you want to keep your system, your carefully laid plans of how government should work, I'll be there. God bless me. Good night to you all.
5: I'm Ben Anderson, and I'm an MA student at King's studying theatre and performance studies. And for me, what was really interesting about the project is the sort of contrast between sort of the academic side and the practical side. So I guess you could call it practices research, sort of exploring these ideas that we talk about academically all the time, but seeing a practical application of them, or sort of exploring sort of the human interactions that govern those. And what's really nice about the project is that it's drawn together a really diverse group of students, and I mean that in sort of every sense, but definitely sort of the academic background sense. So we've got language students alongside sort of philosophy students and sort of literature students, as well as theatre students like myself. So in terms of us finding common ground and working out kind of where our ideas are going to gel and mix and what can be sort of really creatively fruitful from that collaboration. So that's been really important.
6: Alors, je m'appelle Simon Attab. Je suis dramaturge, dramaturge au sens plutôt
7: My name is Simon Attab. I'm a dramaturge in the rather Germanic sense of the word. What is interesting in the revolutionary era in France is that it took an interest in radical political ideas, which of course have an important relevance today. What has become of these ideas in our time? The dream of being able to change society, of having a fairer society. What is the place of these ideas today? How can we still envisage the realization of these ideas today? But beyond that, which is interesting and which ties in, is that in the artistic field, this revolutionary period has an echo, since it was a moment of intense reflection on what theater is, what the theater should be, according to the philosophers who asked themselves this question at that time. In particular, there was a whole reflection around fiction. Certain revolutionary thinkers found that fiction had become suspect, that if theater was to pursue a truly political goal, it had to move away from fiction and embrace a goal that would be turned much more toward a form of praxis, toward a form that changes society, as if the theater could act directly on society.
2: Not only was there a revolution in the theory of performance and the actor, however, but also in the theaters themselves. Before the middle of the 18th century, Freeland writes, the relationship between actors and spectators had been fluid and carnivalesque, a noisy and demonstrative mix of social classes in which the audience itself was part of the spectacle and were able to voice their criticism of the performance. A number of technical innovations in lighting, staging and seating, however, created a more rigid distinction as the crowd was banished to the darkness of the parterre. And the theoretical construction of the Fourth Wall shut the audience out from participation in the action that took place beyond the proscenium arch. The distribution or partage of the sensible is both a sharing and a division, an apportionment of parts and positions that, Bronsier says, is based on a distribution of spaces, times, and forms of activity that determines the very manner in which something in common lends itself to participation, and in what ways various individuals have a part in this distribution. The gaze of the audience, like the modern crowd, the part which has no part, was led towards the stage as I now watched the spectacle in silence.
5: Yeah, so for me, as a theatre maker, the relationship with the audience is key in terms of how I conceive of what I'm doing. And I think that when we talk about theatre as a collaborative medium, we really do mean it's not just about a collaboration between the people on stage or between the actors and the director, but it's also a collaboration between the performers and the audience. So, yeah, the relationship with the audience is going to be vital, and I think really involving people in the idea of what does it mean to be dragged along with these ideas, these revolutionary ideas, rather than necessarily what does it mean to sit there and be told that these are things that have happened in the past and there's this miraculous fourth wall that divorces you from sort of the actual ideas themselves, and it'll all finish and you'll clap and you'll go home. And that's not the sort of theatre that I think we want to be making, particularly engaging with these sorts of ideas.
6: J'imagine que le public à la fin a un rôle assez actif dans la création du spectacle.
7: I imagine that the audience will ultimately have an active role in creating the show, because the more freedom you give them, the more space you give them to inhabit the show, the more they are able to give meaning and create their own role. So I would very much like there to be discussion with the public around the show, so that we can have exchanges and find a way to make the public really exist, no doubt also by questioning this space of the theatre, by preventing the public from being plunged into darkness in which they cease to exist from the first minute of the show to the end. So also a way to break the fourth wall, to really communicate with them through the relationship that we establish.
2: For Rousseau, the theatre is a reflection of our alienation, as the action in the play is made distant from us rather than bringing it closer. People think they come together in the theatre, and it is there they are isolated. It is there that they go to forget their friends, neighbours and relations in order to concern themselves with fables, in order to cry for the misfortunes of the dead or to laugh at the expense of the living. They demand nothing from us but our attention, but they are able to inspire feelings in us greater even than our pity for humanity, and we are able to leave the theatre relieved of our duties and obligations, having satisfied our passions. In Jean Starobinsky's Transparency and Obstruction, he reflects on Rousseau's desire for direct communication without mediation, for transparency, which corresponds to his desire for direct democracy. But Rousseau saw obstacles to this everywhere, including within ourselves, in the opacity of human relations and the theatricality of society, and he was ultimately left feeling outcast, dejected, and alone.
8: Are we still going to do this? I don't see why not. What more do you expect from me? I tried to fix it, give you my all. But you still enjoy the aftermath, the crumble of the walls, and I am left. Oh, it always seems to be about you. Here it is again. No, but I'm tired. My heart, it hurts. I didn't mean for it all to go this way. The sweet memories turned to tears of pain. Hiding in the shadow of your light was always the hardest.
9: This could have been saved. But I know you didn't want it to. We once put our all into it, and now it's shivering out.
8: It's not that I didn't once want to. That word, once. Why be so brutally honest? Now it feels as if there was no affection at all. Please tell me there was a once.
9: There really was. It was the happiest time of my life. But there was a barricade now to those feelings.
8: I didn't mean to build it. Built this great wall, but all I ever did was burn, bright but dangerous. I got close to the words, and I was spited out of my own love. Sometimes we must applaud ourselves for deciding to take that first breath. Those first baby steps to get out of bed in the morning. Those first thoughts in the day can set up all sorts of intrusive disarray of memories later. We must stand in unity and muster up the courage to go. That can take a lot of strength and energy.
9: It is a big revolution with many victories along the way.
8: This can be hard to remember, but we must. This is living.
9: I am tired of feeling so low. The consumerism around me pulls me into the spiral of a world which I can't escape. Assisted by what I see around me, we are constantly desiring more, which is changing who I am.
8: We have all those daily revelations where we want to switch ourselves for a new, upgraded version. our own revolution top prize in the day. Where there is a battle, it all begins in ourselves. You will always be a piece of me. Our hearts were once entwined in each other. We stole each other's breath. But now it's time for our own journey. But we will never forget. There is a clock ticking, and not much time left. I'll always see you in the times we shared. Every second closer, I feel more scared. Now let's fight for a world, one that is slipping away. I feel so separated. But let's seize the day.
2: There were many obstacles to the project. We were continuing to slowly emerge from the COVID-19 pandemic, which had been one of the greatest barriers to the free association and assembly of people, political or otherwise, in person and in public. The UCU continued to demonstrate for better pay and conditions and strike against the increased casualisation of work. Many students abandoned the project due to other commitments or lack of time, due to the demands of the course or work, and it came to seem something both radical but also fragile and precarious about the ability of even a small group of students to gather together in a room.
10: Thank you so much for the opportunity, and I hope to see you soon. Best wishes.
2: Apart from the collaborative translation workshops led by the poet and translator Christina Vitti, there were also workshops led by the French theatre collective Le Phenomena and the dramaturg Simon Attab, who had themselves experienced the obstacle of Brexit in their own journeys back and forth from Paris and interrogations from border guards about the nature of their work.
11: We are the people from France who have come to London to complete a project on the radical ideas of the French Revolution. Our project has had to deal with consequences of the pandemic, Brexit, several strikes against university cuts, the war in Ukraine. It was kept alive through email exchanges, Google Drive, and Zoom meetings. Right now I'm passing through the customs at the border. A border guard checks my passport. She asks me, why are you coming to the UK? I'm coming to work. Where? At King's College. The university. You need a visa to work in the UK. I reply that it's only for 2 days. Have you heard about Sylvain Maréchal? She doesn't understand a thing, but lets me through. Fences, fences, fences, tunnel, tunnel, tunnel, fences, fences, fences. Local time is 7:22 p.m. Please take care. Mind the gap. Thank you for travelling. Upon arrival, you may be subject to additional border checks by the British authority.
2: The theatre workshops were also collaborative and improvisational and began by breaking down the barriers that existed within and between the students. In long sessions led by the actor Romain Pajard, using the experimental and experiential body-mind-centering approach to movement, the students slowly began to lose their inhibitions and abandon themselves to the collective experience, which was also crucially an embodied experience, as the students had to become aware of their own and each other's physicality as they inhabited the space together, as they danced or reconstructed revolutionary images in a series of tableaux. Revolution is always performative, for it imagines new ways of being, new ways of inhabiting space, and it is always, therefore, improvisational, as people have to imagine new roles for themselves in the creation of a new common world, a new distribution of the sensible, as the part which had no part makes seen what was unseen and heard what was unheard. The students were performing utopia as it took place in the no place of the theatre and the stage, just as revolution takes place in the no place of the street or square.
5: I think revolution is inherently performative, yes. It's some of the work we've been doing this week in terms of exploring motions or movements, and you can really feel an energy when we're exploring an idea, and without speaking as a crowd, we connect and find a movement together or find a motion together. And you can feel the power of that. And you can also feel the isolation, I think, of you offering an idea and it not being picked up by the group and you feeling on your own. And that, I think, is a really nice sort of microcosm of revolutionary ideas and how they work, which ones get picked up, which ones fail, how people engage with each other. So, yeah, I think as a way to explore revolutionary ideas, theatre is perfect.
4: I think there's definitely a link between revolution and performance. You know, oftentimes, like with Maréchal, you have these revolutionary figures who have created these intense intellectual debates, and they're trying to get the masses involved in those intellectual debates. And the way to do that is really through performance. So when I was saying that the text itself to me seems like a piece of art. That is in a lot of ways because it appears intensely performative. That's why you get these beautiful exclamation marks everywhere and these lists of social inequalities, and the fact that the piece itself is addressed to the people of France makes it a speech, makes it performative. And so in that sense, revolution is inherently performative.
12: Au théâtre, la performance, c'est ce qui va plutôt, d'une certaine manière, s'opposer à la fiction.
7: In theater, performance is, in a certain way, the opposite of fiction. So of course, if you want to address primarily the burning issues in today's society, you can do that through fiction, but you can do that more through performance, by seeking a relationship with the public which will be more direct and which will perhaps also bring us closer to the public. Next, what is also very interesting is that the word utopia is performative. It is true that in linguistics, in grammar, the word performative designates an announcement, that we would like it to be enough to pronounce it in order for it to be active. And this is the case with revolution. It is not enough to want revolution for it to happen. It is not enough to want a fairer society for it to happen. This word utopia also means no place, and which suggests, which actually problematizes the realization of these ideals, which questions whether they can be realized or not.
12: Qui interroge le fait qu'elle puisse ou non se réaliser.
2: For Rancière, equality is not the end of politics, but rather its beginning. Politics begins when there is a presupposition of equality. Politics is not based, he says, on consensus, but rather on the introduction of a dissensus within the existing symbolic order or aesthetic and political regime. This stands in opposition to what he refers to as the police, which maintains this existing order, not through the interpolation of Althusser's, hey, you there, but move along, there's nothing to see here, as it breaks up a demonstration. The police is that which says that here, on this street, there's nothing to see, and so nothing to do but move along. It asserts that the space of circulating is nothing but the space of circulation. Politics, by contrast, consists in transforming this space of moving along, of circulation, into a space for the appearance of a subject, the people, the workers, the citizens. This is the paradox of equality, as for there to be inequality, there must already be an assumption of equality. For someone to obey an order, they must be able to understand the order, and they must be able to understand that they must obey the order. So, in The Marriage of Figaro, when the servant addresses the Count, there is already the assumption of him as his equal. The distinctions of nobility, fortune, and rank are understood as contingencies. The institutionalized inequality of hereditary privilege and the droit de seigneur, not the natural inequalities of talent, which Figaro claims to have shown more of than it had taken to rule all the provinces of Spain.
13: My name is Cristina Viti. I work as a translator mostly of literature, poetry, but not only. The texts that interest me are those that seem to repair any broken links in discourse, if you like, if you want to connect it to our work together. This is conversation that minds are engaged on across the centuries, or even across contemporary decades sometimes. And texts that go to challenge some assumptions about language and about what language can and cannot do. For instance, work, for example, of poets that are considered dialect poets that speak in so-called minority language, or the work of novelists or critics and theorists who are placed at some intersections, for example, at the place where history meets story, where the precision of challenging and the precision of speaking one's own position inevitably gives us a wider view of a particular historical time.
4: Working collaboratively, specifically on this text, is key because if you're going to argue that the arts are unequal and need to be something performed collectively or eradicated entirely, working collaboratively makes sense because everyone is able, in theory, to contribute and to enter a dialogue to create this piece. And in that sense, it's not just something that each individual has, but something that the group has together and has created together.
13: In a workshop setting, and I suppose pretty much in a lot of other settings in the way I work with other people, I see it totally as a conversation. We will meet and we will try and listen to what everyone's got to say, what their angle, what everyone's angle is for coming to the project. And so my position, if you like, over what I do is really to try and engage in talking about these texts first and foremost, and then when we come down to the so-called bare bones of the work, to bring what expertise can bring in terms of what the technical aspect of having these two different semantic systems in comparison to different languages that have these wonderful sort of inner logics that we have to discover and to find, so that the conversations become wider, and also, of course, we come up with different tactics, if you like, for overcoming certain more difficult points. You have to be aware, in this case, of the gap, the way that the cultures have moved, and to understand how to guard against some dangers. We cannot apply our own concepts of what correct, what can and cannot be said, to what was written back then. So we have to contextualize all the time. And so a lot of my work is about that, reminding us together that that's what needs to be done. But it is very much a good feedback loop, where we will learn from one another and move towards, first of all, it's like a zero draft where everything goes, but first of all, we make sure that we fully and completely understand what's being said. So there's a lot of that aspect of searching inside the text, which I enjoy immensely, because it's a strange, it's not a strange fact, it's a perfectly logical fact, but there's a way it works, which is the less complacent you are about the technical minutiae, the more you can improvise later. It's totally like a jam session where you can come up with immensely wonderful weird things if you know your scales.
2: The process of collaborative translation is significant, as there is a dissensus inherent in and between languages. They do not always agree with each other, just as individuals do not always agree. And sometimes meaning appears in these disagreements and misunderstandings, and the space between words and languages. It is wrong to suppose, then, that there is an ultimate horizon of politics, just as there is no end of language, as it is based on these contingent acts of dissensus and translation.
14: My name is Sonia Perovich, and I teach 18th century French literature at King's College London, and I am, with my colleagues, leading this HRC-funded project on radical translations, where we look at the circulation and transmission of radical democratic ideas in the European context, mainly between Britain, France, and Italy.
15: And I'm Rosa Mucignat, and I teach comparative literature here at King's as well. As for my part, I think I've looked more at the French-Italian axis and cultural exchange and translation between France and Italy.
14: And when we use the term radical, we have this idea of radical going to the root of something. So the idea is that you use translation sometimes to get to the roots of inequality in your own context, precisely because you need almost like a lever or something. You need that external point of view. It's a way of distancing yourself from your own culture as well in order to be able to critique it. But in terms of specific words, it's just interesting. For example, there was the first translation of Abbé Sieyès' What is the Third Estate, which is a very famous text in English, was by someone called a foreign nobleman, now in England. That's how he names himself. We think it's Alvise Zenobio. And he says, in another translation of a Sieyès text, he says, "What is the Third Estate? It's entitled, What is the People?" So he deliberately translates the term estate as the people, which is not exactly what it means in French. So that's a way in which terminology changes as you cross borders, and in this case becomes more radical in translation than perhaps in its original context.
4: I think arguably with
16: all of these texts, because they're going to be interpreted so differently by every individual, while they are universal in the sense of arguing for universal freedoms or being distributed to as many people as possible, each individual is going to see in the text what they would like to see in the text and interpret it how they would like to interpret it. And so in that sense, it remains an individual piece rather than a collective piece, even though it's pushing so ardently for these ideas of true equality and universal rights.
12: La traduction,
7: la traduction n'est pas une translation.
12: D'ailleurs, je pense que c'est
7: the translation is not a translation. I think it's a play on words that is not understandable in English. That translation in mathematics is a transformation that can actually preserve the same exact dimensions of a geometric shape. Traduction is not that. It's always seen in a certain sense as a failure. In fact, we can't really find equivalents to words from one language to another. And translation in the broad sense, both artistically and linguistically, in fact, it creates spaces, errors, misunderstandings, and that's what we want to exploit. In fact, it is in these spaces, these misunderstandings, that the theatre is located.
2: What both translation and politics have in common is that they try to make things understood. Speech that is heard and recognized as speech rather than simply as noise, for it is that which Aristotle says distinguishes us from animals, the possession of the logos, language, the ability not simply to voice pleasure or pain, but the just and the unjust. But for this, there also has to be an aesthesis, a distribution of the sensible, a space for this to be seen and heard.
13: Or at least always insist that the text that you're translating will only really come alive if you speak it. Even if I'm translating an essay, I will finish a draft and I will then want to hear it before, you know, that is the next stage, if you like. Translation is a branch of writing, and writing comes from breathing. Okay, so, and we did that with these texts. We made a point of hearing ourselves as we translated, and I think that was maybe an element that people don't immediately associate with translation. Whereas for me, you know, it's always been one of the most important.
17: Did you know that the lion once spoke? This majestic creature had a soft voice and greeted passers-by on his way to work with a kind, good day to see you, madam. And a gentle, it was a pleasure talking to you, sir. When he arrived at the bank, the lion got to work straight away, managing the beavers, the buffalo, and the bears, all badgering away, as busy as the bees in the mailroom. And all the animals used their voices in their own special way. The nightingales would sing to sold-out crowds at great concert halls. The butterflies would teach art classes, and the whales would use their echolocation in the underwater spy division of MI5. Everyone had a voice and would use it proudly. But one day, something happened. Something changed. One day, decrees began to appear outside the town hall that read, "Lions are forbidden from working for the state. Those with tails can no longer roam the street after 6 p.m. Mandatory clipping of wings. Names of hired-up lion and lioness officials began appearing on blacklists because their teeth were too long and too sharp. New pejorative terms even started to resound around the globe. Stand up, get a grip, stop your monkey business, and evolve. Animals should be seen."

0: They were jailed and kept in cages, forbidden to interact, forbidden to speak. Every mumble was met with a whip. Every grumble was met with another chain. The animal kingdom was silenced, and after a while, they had forgotten how to speak. But the animals still found ways to be heard. And now the lion roars. The lion scares the passers-by to remind them of the injustices in the world. The lion prowls to show he still has pride and dignity. The lion roars to protect itself and to continue to be heard. The lion roars, for you too would roar if you were kept in a cage.
1: The revolution of 1789 helped to create the idea and language of liberty and equality, which it took from the Enlightenment. But although it abolished the absolutist monarchy, it was ultimately a bourgeois revolution, and the society that emerged was ultimately a bourgeois society, with new forms of legitimacy and new forms of representation.
2: The French Revolution, I wouldn't say it was failed. I think it was remarkably successful in many ways. I mean, it did abolish the Ancien Regime, and property looks different in England, let's say, than France for obvious reasons, and so forth. I would say that the term that Maréchal used, and other of the most radical elements of the French Revolution, might have been incomplete, or it's a revolution that we started, but it needs to be improved, or there needs to be a future revolution. And I think what differentiates texts like that, you get this moment during the French Revolution where people turn from the present towards the future. And you get this sense of a giant future horizon opening, actually. Whether it's people commenting on the failure to create a revolution, let's say in Italy or certain places like Naples, or in France, commenting on the things that weren't able to be done, you know, the universal suffrage that was suggested but then taken away, and so forth. So I would dispute that the revolution isn't rooted in a reality, an extra-textual reality or extra-linguistic reality. It is rooted in the new social forms that exist and that we still live with. But the question of the language of revolution is the one that we're interested in, because I think there's a consensus amongst many people, at least, that this language is also historical, and that no longer belongs to a living process. And we dispute that just because what we see is actually one of the few keywords or vocabularies we have left is the vocabulary of liberty and equality. So we have a strange relationship to this revolutionary history, where the language might actually be still alive, even if the process, the historical process, might have come to a close.
1: In the absolutist monarchy of pre-revolutionary France, the king's body, as in the famous frontispiece of Hobbes's Leviathan, represented the will of the people and was therefore the literal embodiment, the corpus mysticum, of the nation. During and after the revolution, the will of the people was no longer represented in the body of the king, but in the nation, which was now the source of sovereignty. And in the Declaration of the Rights of Man and of the Citizen, it was claimed that men are born and remain free and equal in rights. But freedom and equality were only guaranteed before the law, and social distinctions remained, if only on the grounds of common utility. Private property was a natural right, sacred, inalienable, and inviolable. It was not a democracy, therefore. It had merely shifted from one representative regime to another, from absolutist monarchy to representative democracy, from the vrai to the vraisemblable, from the true to resembling the true. As Rousseau says in The Social Contract, as soon as representatives are elected, the people is enslaved, and it becomes nothing.
3: I mean, Sanya's talking about property that looks different in France and because of its revolutionary heritage. But if we think about politics, just the world of politics and what politics stands for and what the language of politics is, but also the political practices, newspaper, debates, political conflict, those things we kind of owe to the revolutionary period. It's the moment when these forms of political engagement and communication

0: come into existence, especially the periodical press, pamphlets, manifestos. Really, as Tanya was saying, there's a boom of translation. There's also a boom of publications in general, because it's the birth of political communication itself.
1: It was also, unlike the theatre, no longer embodied, but shaped instead by public opinion, in the emerging Habermasian public sphere in which the body was separated from speech, and took place predominantly in the world of letters that began to proliferate during the period. Women and slaves were excluded from these rights, in response to which the activist, feminist and playwright Olympe de Gouges wrote The Declaration of the Rights of Woman and of the Female Citizen, in which she argued that if a woman had the right to mount the scaffold, which she ultimately did, she should have the right to mount the speaker's platform, and she rejected the social distinctions that were based on the division of private and political life, the public and domestic spheres. But it is also a distinction based on a paradox, as Rancière asks, who is the subject of the rights of man? The rights of man are the rights of the citizen, the rights of someone who already has rights, or someone who has no rights, and therefore either a void or a tautology.
2: For time and time, you surprisingly charismatic members of the parliament, raise your voice and tell me, we will tackle climate change, free healthcare, we promote disability rights. You poke on our private miseries and bandage them with your saccharine words, our false hope. Do not mistake my fight for hope as blindness to the sham that you are. I try to find my voice in the noise that you make. So perhaps what you represent, man, white, educated, or is he really, can be my visible representation. Yes, yes, you're a performer. My reality is your stage. But you would be a fool to think that we all look at you, Tartuffe, and cheer in blind celebration. You treat us as an audience, but rather I stare at the vain reflection of man, woman and child trapped in the expectation of a better world from your lies. You are a liar and we're all sick of your words.
1: Sylvain Maréchal was part of the Conspiracy of Equals led by Gracchus Babeuf, who sought to restore the radical constitution of 1793. Which was abandoned after the Thermidorian reaction and the inauguration of the French Directory, and establish a republic of equals based on the common good and the commonality of goods. Babeuf, who was executed for his role in the conspiracy, has been described as the first revolutionary communist, as he called for the abolition of private property, which, like Rousseau, he saw as the origin of inequality. As Rousseau wrote in his second discourse, the first man who, having enclosed a piece of land, thought of saying, this is mine, and found people simple enough to believe him, was the true founder of civil society. The Manifesto of Equals was never published, as Buonarroti claims, because the secret directory was unwilling to give it publicity, because it approved of neither the expressions, away at length with a revolting distinction of governors and governed, nor that other. Perish the arts if need be, provided that real equality may remain with us. As Rousseau wrote in his first discourse, without liberty and equality, the sciences, letters, and the arts merely wrap garlands of flowers around our chains.
3: It's incredibly difficult as an arts and humanities student to be studying a text, which is to me in itself a piece of art, and to have to acknowledge that potentially in art there's an inherent inequality because you're making something different to someone else, and that to reach a supposed true equality you need to eradicate the arts because the arts can be so individualist. I'm not sure I entirely agree, specifically because the text in itself could be considered art, and then defining art is very difficult, but it does make me feel nearly guilty knowing that every time you create a piece of art, you have something that someone else doesn't have, and that is a form of inequality in a sense. And that's alongside the fact that the arts are often in an incredibly unequal space anyways due to social differences.
1: Ideas can gain meaning and lose meaning, and they can be imprisoned, to borrow a phrase from Thomas Paine, in the Bastille of a word. Happiness, Saint-Just declared, was a new idea in Europe, and yet, what is happiness? It is an idea that is impossible to translate, not just from one language to another, and from another time and context, but also between minds, as it means something completely different to every individual in society.
3: I remember having Christina explain that happiness, as they're talking about in the text, might be completely different to happiness as we're talking about it today. It had different meanings in French, and different meanings in French for the time. Because happiness is such a relative concept, I think that even I won't fully understand what happiness would have meant to Maréchal when he was writing the text. And so that was definitely a word or concept that's difficult to translate. And I feel as though even though we translated the word, it'll carry different weight. The meaning might have not been translated as best as it could be, or the concept.
0: Happiness is such a key term. It's a political term. It becomes a political ideal. Not even an ideal, but a purpose, a practical purpose of politics to establish happiness for people. And we still kind of think that. We have satisfaction surveys and, you know, economists try to measure happiness.
4: Yeah.
0: But in a way, it started...
4: It's in the public domain as a...
0: We don't maybe notice anymore the historical origins of these very ideas that are quite fundamental to what we think, the way we think about what politics can do for us.
1: Words are not transparent vehicles of meaning, but have an opacity, a history, like Marx's ghosts that weigh on the minds of the living as they are smuggled across borders in the pens of these radical translators. Borders of language and nation, but also borders of class, gender and race. Translation is therefore not a passive process, but a form of direct action.
4: So it's a direct action because you're seeking to activate an idea in a new context, but in the same way, in so doing, you're also asking people that are reading the translation in the target culture to think about the roots of inequality in their own context.
0: But what we wanted to show, or actually what we discovered, was that translation never stops, and that there are flux of an exchange of information and the relations between countries.
4: So we think there's an interesting, there's something interesting going on, that you rely on an external or a foreign source sometimes when you try to resist your own government and the direction of travel of your own nation. And I think one of the things we were interested in is trying to recover not just this international solidarity that ebbs and, you know, it waxes and wanes. It's not always there. It's a very difficult thing to uphold. But unlike during the Enlightenment, when you do and support ideas like this during the Revolution, in a way, there's always a point of no return. And there's always a sense of personal jeopardy or risk in doing so, and this is a good example.
1: Disagreement, Ronsier says, is not the conflict between one who says white and another who says black. It is the conflict between one who says white and another who also says white, but does not understand the same thing by it, or does not understand that the other is saying the same thing in the name of whiteness. Revolutionary language in our own time has been co-opted by populists and reactionaries as ideas of individual freedom and liberty have replaced ideas of collective equality and justice within public discourse, and which, like the idea of happiness, remain either foreclosed or infinitely deferred. And the speech of those claiming their rights is once again heard as just noise.
3: I think the word liberty for me, or even just the word liberty in comparison to equality for me, liberty seems to carry more of a political sense. It seems more ideological. Maybe because I'm American and I hear the words liberty and freedom getting thrown around a lot and not really questioned, they seem sort of more of a vague ideal that gets thrown into conversation a lot rather than something that you can truly strive for. I think a lot of times when people talk about liberty today, especially in the States, they talk about it as something that already exists. Liberty and freedom is something that has been achieved rather than something that people are constantly striving towards. And in that sense, modern-day concepts of liberty and freedom are a bit more passive, rather than in Marechal's text, where it would have been something that people were still striving for or a concrete goal. Oftentimes it gets brought up that we've already achieved those things.
5: Co-optation is always there. It's a force, you know, it's that endless game of having to stay ahead of it. But it's very interesting for me to go back and to in conversations, in interactions, to sort of challenge this ongoing cheapening of languages that came from what, with a very time-honored term, I would still call counter-cultures. You know, there was such thing as a real culture that was in a very healthy way antagonistic, or rather, I should say, self-organizing, and that came from that need to adapt to the reality of our surroundings. And when that is repressed, then you, what's created, or rather what is allowed to proliferate is a culture void made of these empty words, you know, make whatever great again, or freedom, which, you know, it's as if they'd been completely the foundations of that had been cut off.
1: Translation, like politics, is a perpetual process in which these words and ideas are endlessly reclaimed and repurposed. But it is also a collective process, as language can only be understood within a shared discourse if there's not to be a babel of competing languages and, again, just noise.
6: I think moving ideas from the text to the body, from sort of, yeah, writing to an embodied act is really important. That's how those ideas sort of pass through culturally, as it were. I think it really speaks to that idea of revolution, how these things go from person to person. So yes, this sort of act is vital, and is something that happens subconsciously in culture all the time. And where this project is really interesting is really highlighting that to the audience, and making very clear the act of transfer of ideas, and really asking how these movements came together, both in the past, but also how these movements come together now and how they might in the future.
5: There's a festive element. The revolution as performance, revolution happens because people are prepared to risk something, to stop living in a grim way, because we are so constantly invited to very grim commemorations, and that has its place, perhaps. But the occasions of coming together in a joyful way, or even as Cindy Milstein would have said, in rebellious mourning, in moments where we remember the terrible losses that have been inflicted on anyone who would seriously engage with trying to make life a little more livable, rather than be pushed back into a place of passive grieving, into a place of commemoration, to remember that there's got to be a party going, that at the same time, it's like serious play. It's like children, when you see children at play, they are not wasting time, they're building their work. And these interactions that we have with one another that are born of that relational energy, the energy of imagining together what could we do to, what we could do to enjoy our life, that is, you know, something that shouldn't be forgotten. We work, we want to do poetry in translation for these very simple and very worthwhile reasons.
1: Politics and translation must be festive, for this is what is truly radical about Beaumarchais' play and Mozart's opera, and not its cycle of jealousy and revenge. We must be willing to live differently. We must be willing to abandon our private pleasure for collective joy. We must be willing to translate ideas into action and into speech. Politics, Ronsier says, before all else, is an intervention in the visible and the sayable. It is something that must be made manifest, made seen, made heard.
2: Fine words. A play in one act, six scenes. Scene one. The woman arrives at the meeting point. the stage contains a tree, a hut, a chair, a well, a mount, and a desk with a computer.
7: Where are they? Where are the lords? They promised me they'd be here.
8: Hi. I'm here to translate from your language, whatever it may be. The lords are here. They're just invisible.
7: Thank you. That's great. May I start then?
8: Go on. I will interpret everything that your words should stand for.
7: Always and everywhere, the unfortunate female human species, delivered into the hands of cannibals of all stripes, has been a plaything for any ambition and a grazing ground for all tyrannies. Always and everywhere, women have been lulled with fine words. Never and nowhere have they obtained the thing those words should stand for. From time immemorial, the most humiliating, the most abhorrent inequality has crushed the female human under the weight of insolence.
8: She says she is a woman, proud to be under the rule of you, O lords, because you've offered her unprecedented power.
7: You make war. You men whose multinational networks plough the earth with your networks of plastic waste and morbid industrial steel skeletons. We, women, we're a burden on your hands with our children and our love of life. But men only know two things, making money and making wars. And you, O lords, who close your eyes at their criminal acts, money feeds war. Women are sold. Women are lost under the boots of male soldiers. Are you not listening to me, O lords? The woman is not a man, but she is his equal in creative intelligence and in her hatred for war. Give us the world. Give us the world for a year, and we'll turn war into peace, death into life, environmental disaster into a nature's lullaby, pure and newborn.
8: She says women will always support men in their superior power over the world. She says women love men and are happy to be their subordinates because you thus created the world, O lords.
7: How are we going to do it? We'll forbid the use of money. The verb to pay will be deemed a swear word, just like the words such as banker, money, finance. No more private property. The land is nobody's property. We claim, we demand common enjoyment of the earth's abundance. That is everyone's property. Never has a greater plan been conceived or put into action. Yes, now and again, some women and men of genius, some wise people, have spoken of it in a low, faltering voice, but none of them has the courage to speak the whole truth. The time has come for bold action. Evil mounts and mounts. It blights the face of the earth. Chaos, masquerading as politics, has held sway for centuries. Let natural order be restored. Let things be set to right. Women will make sure that this happens.
8: She says the moment has come to celebrate men and your names through the power of women's words, O lords. Are you done? Good. Go sit behind the tree and wait for the lords to appear. There are others waiting in the queue. Come on. Chop, chop.
2: The woman gathers herself after the passionate speech, looks at the interpreter with growing hatred, makes a few steps to her in a vain effort to show her hostility, fist in her face, but moves to the tree and sits there. And this same scenario happens to the slave, the transgender, and the child. Scene 5. Enter the slave, the transgender, And finally, the child.
7: When are they coming?
9: I don't know. If the adults don't know, how do you expect me to know?
10: What I want to know is why we needed an interpreter. Can't we speak to the lords ourselves?
2: I don't know. I guess they pay the interpreters to know better how to speak to the lords. They know the terminology. I can't speak like a book like she does. They've been trained and all. I trust them.
10: Yeah,
7: that makes
10: sense. We trust them. Of course.
9: Shouldn't we try and find them? Surely they should have been here by now. They must have reached a decision on each of our cases.
7: And I'm cold.
2: I will go cut some wood for a fire. It's getting cold.
9: I'm hungry.
7: I said I won't do it anymore. Okay. I'll go and bake a cake for everyone, but just this once.
2: Everyone watches her disappear as well into the house. Clock is ticking. Silence. A few seconds later, transgender and woman come out of the house with a plate full of cakes. Everyone picks one and eats. Silently. Enter Sylvain Marchal and Olympe de Gouges in 18th century period costume.
11: Hi, everyone. I'm Sylvain Marchal and also Olympe de Gouges. Now I'm Sylvain Marchal. Enough is enough. Old habits, old dated prejudice will once again seek to obstruct the building of the Republic of Equals. Privileged enjoyment, private pleasures, exclusive luxuries will be sorely missed by a few individuals. What more do you need? Your low life to get moving? Now, I'm Olympe de Gouges.
2: Main characters live in silence, their own signs. It says contrite silence.
11: The purpose of all political association is the preservation of the natural and presecratable rights of women and men. These rights are liberty, property, security, and especially resistance to oppression. Women, slaves, oppressed, wake up. The tocsin of reason sounds through all the universe. Whatever the barriers set up against you, it is in your power to overcome them. You only have to want it.
9: Listen to them. Get up. The lords are up on that mount drinking and feasting while we're waiting cold and hungry from crumbs from their table.
7: They're right, and that interpreter was no interpreter at all. She was their spy, the Lord's crony. What we must achieve alone.
2: My freedom is mine alone. My actions and my decisions are mine and not the Lord's. We will fight out of oppression.
10: We slept too long, closeted in fear. We're coming for you, O lords.
2: They all break the sign, contrite silence, and throw it in the fire. They pick up a Ukrainian flag and rush to a door that has suddenly appeared to the right-hand side of the stage behind the computer. A blast of fire by firing squad. They all fall under the Ukrainian flag. Soldiers enter and cover them with a red flag with a giant Z on top. The grandfather clock, until now only ticking, now strikes loudly in the Kremlin chime. Curtains closed.

Hello, everyone, and welcome back to another episode of The Luca George Show. This is the fifth episode, and I'm presenting it to you on Thursday, the 9th of July. In this episode, I conducted an interview or conversation with the artist Jack Catling at the Holy Tavern pub in Farringdon, and I'm about to play it. But before I play that, I'm going to play some music that I made today. You ready?

0: Okay, 1, 2, 3, 4. Okay, the date is the 7th of July. It's Tuesday. It's 1747, 547. It's a nice warm evening. I'm standing outside the Holy Tavern pub. And I'm standing here with the artist Jack Catling. We're going to talk about a few different things. He's just rolling a cigarette, so I'm just going to wait for him to do that. But we're going to talk about... We'll probably start with talking about an exhibition that he's curated at Swedenborg House. The title of the show is Brian Catling, The Large Ghost Selected Egg Tempura. Tempura. Paintings. And Jack, if you are happy to introduce the listeners to the show, then I'm going to pass this little microphone to you now.
1: Yeah, absolutely. So the show, That Large Ghost, is a collection of some of Dad's paintings, which haven't been seen that widely. And it kind of, A, responds to a book of ghost stories, which was put together by Victor Rees and Ian Sinclair, which contains quite an eclectic mix of ideas of ghosts and ideas of hauntings, which carry a lot of kind of conflicts and weirdness and sort of mysteries, which was kind of the starting point for the exhibition. But then it kind of got me thinking around what that kind of ghost looks like and how it emerges and how it becomes part of the fabric of kind of viewing different works of art, different words on a page, different conversations, different stories. And that's kind of what the title of the show refers to. So Dad wrote a long sort of form poem called Large Ghost. This is kind of that large ghost, which brings that outside of the page, outside of the paintings, outside of the frames, outside of the building, merges it back into all of those and the conversations. So it's a kind of, I don't know, a kind of idea, a kind of way to kind of maybe crystallize some kind of unusual and invisible thing which we all work with as artists and we all work with as humans, and to maybe put a lens to that and look at it through the works that haven't been seen before of Dad. So there we go.
0: Okay, amazing. I think it's interesting the way that you, or when I went to, well, I went this weekend, and when I was there, I was thinking about the way that you describe the works kind of haunting the space, or this idea of something haunting a place, right? And I have always found the idea of somewhere being haunted the opposite of scary or terrifying, right? I like the idea that maybe in the most simplistic terms, when I was a kid, I found the idea of somewhere being haunted quite empowering, or like quite joyous, because it maybe means that there's not an endless void of nothingness once we die.
1: Yeah.
0: And I don't know, I feel like when I read the kind of press release, I guess, or the piece of writing that you've written for the show, that kind of came through. I wondered if you kind of saw the idea of somewhere being haunted in that way.
1: Yeah, absolutely. And for me, it's a kind of... human beings consist of stories we tell ourselves, stories we tell each other, and it's the real sort of fabric that binds us together and makes us human. It can be terrifying, it can be sort of amazing and wonderful, but all of those things are extremely important to the experience of being amongst each other and being ourselves. So to me, all of these kind of elements come together within art, within reading, within any of those bits and pieces to kind of form a conduit for those stories to take place and for them to grow. So I see the kind of works and the show itself as a kind of, maybe not a mirror, but a kind of series of reference points which we can build our own experience, and through that build an experience together through our conversations and through our kind of dreams of what it is to be in those environments. And the paintings themselves, I think they kind of refer to spaces, and I think that I kind of chose that on purpose, because the Swedenborg House is a strange space and seems to carry some kind of resonance to it. People always have quite a strange experience when they go in there, and I like that it then opens up to stranger landscapes, and the stories refer to stranger landscapes, and those landscapes we naturally kind of like enter into and place ourselves within empty space. And to me, that's when it opens up to kind of what that experience is. Where are you in that space, and how do you share that experience of being there? So yeah, it's part of my practice to do this show, and part of maybe, I don't know, some of the conversations I had with Dad around the mechanisms behind his work and stuff like that. I don't know if that answers the question, but I certainly see haunting as something as extremely positive and extremely human.
0: Yeah, I mean, that definitely answers the question. And it is, yeah, I mean, I think, I don't know, I mean, I found it very... I use the word joyous. I felt when I left the show, I felt like I wanted to go and make work, you know. And I think, yeah, and that's if a piece of work does that to me, or an experience of seeing a show does that to me, tends to be a good indication for me personally, because most of the time I see stuff that makes me want to stop and never make work again, yeah. You know.
1: And like with your work as well, and with mine, all of these bits of work belong in the world. They're not isolated from it. They're not kind of like dead things. They're not memorials to a thing. They're open doors. They're questions, and questions perhaps with no answer, perhaps with a million answers, but that opens us up to kind of start looking and start questioning and start talking about those questions. And I like that immensely, even if there's no answer to be had. I think sometimes that's the best form of question, really.
0: Yeah, for sure. I absolutely agree with that. And I think it's important that people know when the show's on till. So it's on till the 17th of July, that's
1: yes,
0: right?
1: Yes.
0: And then on the 17th, you're just telling me there's going to be a closing event. So do you want to say a little bit about that?
1: Yeah, so there'll be a closing sort of event with some drinks, but also performances running from different people that kind of worked closely with Dad throughout his career, throughout his life, or have been kind of not influenced but aligned in some way with some of the themes of the exhibition. And I think it will be sublime, maybe terrible, maybe wonderful. We'll see. But I have every faith that people will find something in it if they come along.
0: Yeah, I mean, I'll be there, and I'm sure it'll be great. And on the maybe I'll segue into performances. It'll be good if we could talk about Cabaret Melancholique, because we probably met a few years ago, because we were in the same studio block. And I actually remember walking past your studio before I met you, and peering in the door and seeing a puppet of the devil, I think. I don't know if that was yours or Jasbo's, but I knew Jasbo, I didn't know you, but I was curious what was happening in there. I kind of saw you were kind of concocting some, or making some potions in there. Something was going on. Okay, so I remember seeing that red, was that yours, that red devil puppet?
1: Yeah.
0: That was yours, okay. And then we met, and you invited me to come and do something at Cabaret Melancholique. So it would be great if, I'm sure people that listen to this have heard of it, but if they haven't, if you could kind of introduce it, because it's been going for 25 years now, is that right?
1: Yeah.
0: So yeah, if you could kind of introduce what it is.
1: Yeah, I mean, in some ways it kind of defies description. It was started 25 years ago by my dad, Brian Catling, and a filmmaker called Tony Grizzoni. And it was sort of a mixture of a number of different things, like a sort of talent show gone wrong, cabaret, music hall, awful, wonderful, horrible things, which described as acts people would do on stage, which would sort of ruin their career, maybe their lives, if they did it in any other circumstance than this. But it was a kind of almost an antidote to the oncoming festivities of Christmas, a chance to just see something strange and unusual, or do something strange and unusual on stage, and just see what happened with it. So that's where it began, and it's kind of, it's morphed and warped and changed like everything for its kind of lifetime, but essentially it's a space to perform things which are maybe not performances, which are maybe not art, which are maybe not any of these things, but all of these things combined, and whatever comes out of that, that being the kind of the monstrosity of what Cabaret Melancolique kind of stands for. So every time it's different, every time it's a surprise, it's always anonymous, and it's always a journey of sorts.
0: I think what's what I love about it, and not only performing in it, but like viewing other people do what they do, and like you say, it's very hard to give it an overall definition. But I think what's great is that you give people some very loose framework. So it's like, I really think that in order to allow people to push the boundaries of what it is that they do, if you give them a tiny bit of framework, yeah, it serves way better than if you're saying, this is what you have to do, this is how it has to be, blah, blah, blah.
1: Yeah.
0: And that framework is that, I'll let you answer. From what I understand, it's that it's got to be 5 minutes.
1: It's got to be 5 minutes. It has to fit within that kind of timing, purely due to kind of scheduling, really, because there's usually about sort of 25 acts, and if it goes over 5 minutes, then we'll be there for a very, very long time. But all the guidelines there are fairly loose, as long as it's sort of naked flames on stage, which the club doesn't like very much. But it's it's important. There are things which emerge which are kind of important parts of it which are unsaid. And I think anyone that gets on that stage, or anyone that even sits in the audience, kind of understands that immediately, if not before, that it's not a kind of spectacle. It's not purely a kind of play or anything like that. It is a fully kind of immersive experience from all sides. So it goes back to that conversation between audience, between performer, between stage, between building, between atmosphere, and it all collides together. So it's a bit of a mess, but a mess in the best possible way. And that's probably one of the kind of like guidelines, is that it's not fully finished, and isn't that sort of like idea of theatre as being a kind of spectator sport. It's something which is much closer to kind of like the edges of Music Hall or Grand Guignol or something like that, where everyone's in this together and we are all taking this journey together. Sometimes acts change midway through, sometimes they change just before, sometimes they grow and grow and grow until we have to pull someone off stage because they've definitely gone over 5 minutes. But yeah, there's no names, there's no legacies at risk. It is just a kind of organic growing series of monstrosities, in a way.
0: Well, I think it's funny that you described it as almost like a talent show gone wrong. You know, it's like, I don't want to, it's like the antithesis of a competition, you know?
1: Yeah.
0: But I was thinking today of asking you if there's a single act that has stayed with you, or that you maybe, I don't know, maybe you can remember from when it first started in the early 2000s, that has stayed with you specifically. Because I was trying to remember personally from the few times that I've been, and I was trying to think of something, and I couldn't decide if it had come to me in a dream or if I'd seen it, you know?
1: Yeah.
0: And I guess that's a good indication of the kind of acts that you'll see, that they kind of seem to exist in another space. They're not like specifically funny, or it's not someone showing how talented they are at what they're doing. It doesn't sit in that space at all, you know?
1: Yeah.
0: Anyway, so yeah, is there anything specifically that stayed with you over the years?
1: I know I'm in exactly the same position as you. Like, to me, it's a blur of kind of, I don't know, things that come back and kind of haunt you at times. There definitely are ones which haunt me more often than others, but I'm going to keep those inside of me and not discuss those. But yeah, I think the only way to do it is to really kind of come and see it and experience that kind of ambience yourself, because it is something, whether you're on stage, whether you're in the audience, whether you're just at the bar downstairs and overhear the conversations, things are going to come out and creep, and they might change, they might reconfigure during that time. Like, I see it as kind of part of me now. It's been 25 years, so it's there are no individual bits. There's only one big blur of wonders which kind of like slip out and grab you occasionally, maybe when you're dreaming, maybe when you're awake.
0: Okay, great. Great answer. Yeah, I would say it's one of the my favourite things that I've been involved in as an artist. I love it. So everybody should go. I wanted to ask you a couple of questions about probably, well, I mean, a performance that you did at Cabaret Melancholy that consisted of you with almost like a bush on your head covered in birds.
1: Yeah.
0: And then you had like a little, almost like a, not a fedora, but you had like a little hat on and a suit. And it, I'm going to play it on the radio show. I've got like a 20-second recording of it. Would you like to say anything about it?
1: Well, that was a weird one because I had to go to Tucson at one point in that year. And then I went to a shopping center with a friend of mine. And there was just one bush in this shopping center which just was full of birds. You couldn't see them, but you could just hear them. Just if one, like there was lots of bushes in the shopping center, this one bush was just making this sort of like strange chirping noise continuously. There's obviously like thousands of birds inside of it, unless I was imagining things. And then I don't know, yeah, that kind of like stuck with me a bit because it was quite weird. And then I imagined karaoke, and what if like Frank Sinatra had a head that was a bush with birds in it instead of his normal human head. So I thought, why not give that a go on stage and see what that looks like? And you know, the typical thing about doing a performance is you never see it, so hopefully it was as weird as when I experienced that bush in that shopping center.
0: Amazing. And I think it's interesting that you mentioned Frank Sinatra, because obviously, because we've been talking today, I've spent some time looking at some of your older work, and one video of a performance that you did, I think it's like 15 years ago, but it's, I absolutely loved it. And it's, again, I'll describe it and I'll play it, but it consists of you coming on stage in again in like a suit, and your pockets are full of something, but we don't know what they are until it becomes clear that your pockets are full of apples, because you've got an apple on a stick, which is also on a bit of string. So you've got a stick with a bit of string and there's an apple on it, and you're kind of floating it in front of you, and then you're singing Fly Me to the Moon as you put apples in your mouth and try and eat them.
1: Fly me to the moon, let me play among the stars. Let me see what spring is like on Jupiter or Mars. In other worlds, Bethlehem. In other worlds, darling, kiss me. Fill my heart with gone. Let it be forevermore. You are what I long for I will so proud of you. Other words, take my hand. Another world, growing to friends. Fly me to the moon. Let me say,

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Let me play among the stars. Let me see what's when it's life. Oh, just put your mouth. Now the world, take my hand. Now the world, darling, just me. Fly me to the moon. Let me play among the stars. Let me see what's going on. Oh, just put your mouth. Now the world, take my hand. All the world, all it is me. Fly me to the moon, let me play among the stars. Let me see what flames like on Jupiter's. All the world, take my hand. All the world, darling, kiss me. Fill my heart with song, bursting full of more. You are always on full, for I work for you. Without the words, could be true. Without the words, I don't do. Fly me to the moon, let me stay among the stars. Let me see what swings like on Jupiter's mind. Now the world, take my hand. Now the world, darling, kiss me.

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Let me play among the stars. Let me see what my little heart will just put on Mars. And I'll walk, please be true. And I'll wear, I love.

0: The relevance of that is that it's Frank Sinatra again. So I was wondering if you had an interest in the crooners or like the Rat Pack or something. Do you know what I mean? I was like, when you were growing up, were you interested in the Rat Pack and these kind of like these kind of performers who I don't know. Maybe I'm talking a lot here, but I, when I was younger, found the Rat Pack quite alluring. I kind of romanticized the idea of this these drunk men. I'm really just like a free alcoholics, I guess, who are touching on some kind of creativity. They're performers, but in a very, almost in a macho way. And there's something about the way you use that music that seems to strip that away. I love the thought of Frank Sinatra seeing those performances, you know? Anyway, I was curious what...
1: He's rolling his grave right now.
0: Yeah, exactly. I was curious what the... why you kept going back to the Rat Pack and to Frank Sinatra.
2: So I'm kind of interested in them because they do have that, like you hear one of those kind of songs, you immediately imagine the person singing it, you imagine the whole thing around it, so they become like weirdly kind of totemic in a way, and I think it's quite difficult to avoid that particular slice of mythology sometimes. So there's a kind of weird magic to those things to me, not the people themselves, they have their own sort of thing, but using those kind of images to then unpack them and then repack them and then change them and then move them around, like I'm quite interested in this this notion of kind of like, and it's, bear with me because it's quite similar, it's like that sort of stage set situation of like you see a kind of idealized world, but the closer you get to it, then it doesn't receive, you never enter it, it's always just sort of like painted in front of you and it hints of something behind of itself. And I think those kind of like totemic images that are kind of held in a kind of cultural landscape, they carry that same kind of situation to them, so to erode them or to sort of like work with them to just make them a bit odd, like apples are very symbolic across the board, so just mixing all of those things together and kind of see what happens essentially is kind of like a breaking point for me, and hopefully it presents this kind of meeting point for me and the audience to kind of experience that sort of strange moment together, and you're latching on to some sort of Rat Pack situation that then maybe people will have that in mind at some point when they're listening to the song again. I don't know. It makes sense to me at the time, but then maybe doesn't afterwards.
0: Yeah, no, I mean, yeah, definitely, I think I will listen to that. Not that it's something that I reach for often in my life now, but I will listen to that music in a different way. I probably will imagine you... with birds all over your face or lots of apples in your mouth. So we're coming to the end of the interview. Thank you very much for doing this. There is a question that I've asked

0: brain is not geared towards this kind of question.
1: Okay, so have you had any music in your head today? Would you say you're someone who, when you're going about your life, there's music playing in your head?
0: Not particularly, but I think there's sometimes music you have to sort of put on to move you in different way, not move you emotionally, but just kind of like knock you out of something, maybe in the morning when you're sort of waking up. I don't know, sexy thing, like I was listening to that earlier, but only as a mechanism, really.
1: But who's sexy thing by who?
0: Hot Chocolate, I think it's by, isn't it?
1: Okay, perfect. Okay, thank you so much, Jack. Okay, bye-bye.
0: All right, see ya.
2: That is amazing.

0: So in this block of concrete, we've drilled three 25 centimetre holes, which is pretty much exactly what the men who broke into the Hatton Garden vault did. And having made the holes, we couldn't resist seeing how easy it was to actually get through. I'm told it's possible. It looks very, very, very tight. I'm also told the best way to do it is to use the Superman pose. So I'm going to put my right hand through first, work my way through. Yep, that's very tight. Struggling to get my second hand out. That's difficult. I think you need to be pushed from behind. Someone might need to give me a bit of a push. Okay, I've got my hand out now. Once that hand's out, it's possible to crawl out. There you are, it's a pretty quick job as long as you've got the holes. But I have to say, it is very, very, very tight.
1: Hey. Now just get in. And close the door.

0: Okay, thanks for listening, everybody. That's the end of the show. Big thank you again to Jack Catling. Thanks to Resonance. I'll be back in a month. Bye-bye.
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1: Hello everyone, and welcome to this special edition of our Navier broadcast series. 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The performers, in chronological order, are Eugene NX, Hideo Nakazako, and Hirotaka Shirotsubaki. This is the second of a two-episode series featuring performances from our tour in Japan. The previous one included live recordings from our show at Space O in Kobe. I would like to thank the Great Britain Sasakawa Foundation for helping us bring to life a project we've been dreaming of for years. To find out more about our tour in Japan, visit naviarecords.com/japan2024. Thank you.

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1: Then. And then, Ed Baxter and Michael Umney in conversation about Resonance FM. Episode 1, A Second Life Around Your Life.
2: We started because starting these sort of things makes me think of a piece I've never realised, which is, you know, you're meant to say what you had for breakfast when you're doing a sound check in the radio studio, and people say Weetabix or something. And I thought I'd get an actor who would have this very long breakfast, somebody who had good comic timing and would just reel off everything from ham and bacon to organic yogurt, cornflakes, and then toast, and on it would go. And that's how my mind works, is you have these, I suppose, formal situations. And as I was walking here, I thought, not sort of self-pityingly or too self-flagellating, but my mind is essentially destructive and analytical. And when I was a student, deconstruction was the new thing. And I spent maybe 5 or 10 years trying to master its philosophical ramifications. But of course, what you end up with at the other end, when you have nothing academic to apply it to, is just a tendency to turn everything to dust. And once you've got your mortar and pestle, and all you've got is this little handful of dust, it's impossible to put the object back together again, isn't it? Like Raymond Roussel, or that episode in Star Trek, where classic Star Trek, where Kirk boards a spaceship to find piles of dust in the seats of all the crew members, and that's what's left of the crew when the water is taken out. So that's my mentality, Michael. What do you think yours is?
3: I think of that as a very editing mentality. It's what I do in my non-live broadcast work. I take these free, open conversations, and then I remove and remove and remove and remove until they reach some kind of condensed, distilled version. And for a long time, for maybe the first 5 years that I was editing audio, I just got better and better and better at taking things out, until one day I realised I'd got much too good at it. Mm-hmm. Because the unnecessary stuff was actually what was giving some of this its rhythm and its meaning.
2: Yes. I mean, rhythm is an interesting thing, and audience expectations are also interesting. I remember similarly doing an interview with somebody years and years ago when I was using a mini disc recorder to interview people, and the interviewee used about every third word. So I thought, I'll cut out the ums. And of course, it took all day, and you lost the personality very rapidly. It made for a much more agreeable listen, but it seemed to me sort of pointless. And that's when you start thinking about the fugitive nature of broadcast, which allows you to leave in a lot of noise and superfluous information, which is where character arises from to some extent. And then the rhythm of not just of a broadcast as an audio object, but of objects in general is very fascinating, because an art object like the photo of Claude Kahn looking at herself in a mirror and seeming to have two different personalities, I think taken by Marcel Moore rather than Claude herself, it has a beat to it, because there are two aspects to it, whereas Duchamp's urinal just has a singularity. And I think in terms of how audio objects unfold, non-musical audio objects, there is an internal rhythm that one tries, I suppose, either to engineer or to recognise. And a lot of that, I guess, comes from how people speak. So that for an English listener, the rhythm of Terry Wogan's lifelong broadcasts on BBC Radio 2 are an object of fascination, because essentially it's a kind of content-free jive that relies on this the micro-rhythmic content of this man's voice, whereby he can say nothing and yet seem to describe an entire nation, which is an amazing skill.
3: What's the name of the performance artist that you've played me?
2: Oh, Chris Mann, the late Australian artist, yes. He did a performance on the art of talking, in which the more you listen, the more incomprehensible it becomes, and the less you listen, the more it seems to be sensible, which is a kind of beautiful sleight of hand.
4: Little listening. I'm a bit like, you know, a dreamer, I guess. Happens in the middle of the sentence. Unlike the subject or verb, I mean, you know, the object being container of anxiety, it doesn't wait for the end. Not all acts is paranoid. The hour then, you know, is a form of avoidance. This though is not what makes it banal. It's the it's the invention of the, you know, of the creative witness, which is what makes it banal. And while there's some discussion as to what the first fetish is, those who say no have no idea what they're talking about. Negation is simply delusional. It's the work that aspires to be the patient. The rest is one to associate. You know, theory calls this help. The police call it shit. And cause assumptions as well, organised repression. So, that's right. And cause it's all and so, you know, messy, and cause it takes a cop to know what she's listening for. The self in, but the subject. So much for and it's so no surprises there. So if knowledge will less derived. Would it be more charming? While the witness is indeed a study in form, the unsaid is, you know, more than a patch on beauty. This is not the same as saying that, you know, that it's depressed. Nor should it necessarily. It suggests itself as a type of molestation. And I use the word here, you know, as a matter of style, as, you know, some sort of acoustic neutral. Halfway between you and you know, there's a theory, you know, of what a bland white series look like. Darn, I may well, you know, dream of me, and, you know, someone somewhere may well call that incest, but that's not anything I ever seriously need to know. You know, as we will, a grammar's, you know, second language, you know, the set effect. So which of the, what have I don't know, the apple, is pathological? The second. Why? because they're jealous. I mean, of the alternative of the trauma. Yeah, and what, and all this because of Abstraction Fox, and because my mind is a particular kind of mind. I mean, this makes it what? I'm the generalist, not the victim. Here. I'm the generalist by definition, satisfied. I mean, yeah, you, I love you, we been my price. I mean, the beautiful thing about language, you can do anything you want. I mean, except really, I mean, the beautiful thing about, you know, facts, of course, is, you know, that they can be, you know, understood. You know, which makes them more or less, you know, redundant. And because humans are the only humans who can choose to be unpredictable, and yet this may well avail them at least some chance of being wrong. In English, the object is hostage. Right? I mean, you know, this is someone who seriously needs to like the past. Yeah, I mean, so in English, I mean, you know, the object then experiences the subject as hysteric. I mean, ask anyone, and cause the you know, the object then, you know, suffers this betrayal. You know, this you know, dependent accounting. I mean, the art of context was yet to be invented. You know, so God gave him cash, you know, and cause any transactions. It's a deferment of complexity. I mean, you're a serial practical joke. Saddest, you know, with, the past is straight, man. I mean, it's got to stop. I mean, the view from the top always includes the word stop. So,

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1: I want to go back to that idea about rhythm and unedited audio and live broadcast, radio broadcast. When I first came to Resonance, it was during a time of a lot of durational work for radio that was being made at Resonance. Well, I think I've come back round to that, having spent a large amount of time in the middle making things for very strict little 27 and a half minute time frames. Now I could have someone talking for an hour and I could think, that's not enough. I feel like a great nostalgia for really long, unstructured pieces of radio, and that vertiginous feeling of listening to the rock climbing broadcast.

All right.

0: I just went straight up there. Yeah, I went left before, but straight up's the best way. It's easy. No, it's alright, there's chalk on stuff now. Well, don't, just go straight up. That's it. Huh? There's one in the... One in the scoop in front of your face, that's it.
1: You know, one thing that's always struck me are the similarities between...
0: I've no idea.
1: ...rock climbing community and the rock music community.
0: I think I stood up and then went out
1: to an extent, both of them, certainly in my era, were drug dependent, and the recreational drug of choice for the climbing community, obviously, was adrenaline. That's what you get off on in risk, or it's what risk produces in your body naturally, which is great. You know, it means you don't have to go out to all the hustlers and the dealers and the low life and, you know, buy it. You can make it for yourself, and it's not illegal either. No, it has all the effects of certain class A drugs, but absolutely will you not get charged for possession. And your body, when you're terrified, produces this stuff, and it has the most wonderful effect. For a start, it calms you down, and then it makes you extremely strong and coordinated. You go through this, you know, jittery, terrible state where you can't do anything, where you're just looking up in perplexity and terror and thinking, I can't do that, how do I piece it out? How do I piece it all together? How do I make the next move? Will I be able to get that? What happens if I fall off? You go through all that stage where you're in pieces, and then suddenly you're naturally and automatically administered this wonder drug, and your body takes absolute smooth control of its own functioning. And your brain becomes very clear as well. And you do the moves, and you do them with icy precision and calm, and get through them and get to the top of the climb. And then something else entirely happens, and this is the wonderful bit. This is actually, you know, is the great secret. That's no secret really if you're a climber, but it's a great secret that climbers tend not to divulge, they tend not to talk about. But after the climb, and this is a very strange thing as well, that a lot of what you do is for the effect that comes afterwards. You're not doing it for the thing itself, you're doing it for what comes next. I'm not sure if that's entirely legitimate, but anyway, what comes next is this extraordinary access of a sort of heightened awareness and a new form of consciousness. It's a kind of acid consciousness, and this is an interesting thing as well, because adrenaline, when it decomposes, produces a substance which is chemically almost identical to LSD. Now, don't tell the government or climbers will be banned as dangerous subversives, but the effects that you get after a climb, after you've been terrified, after a hard climb, are the same as on an acid trip. The colours suddenly start to leap out at you, the forms take the most perfect aesthetic shapes, the harmonies of the world become an entrancement. Sound hangs forever in absolute purity. Your eyes are wide open to the incandescent beauty of the world, and time and again. And I'm sure that unconsciously, perhaps, subconsciously, that's a very large part of the appeal of climbing, that we're all, you know, tripped out after our terror. And it's a lovely place to go.
0: Reach up, there's a big hole above you.
1: Other, you know, druggy aspects to climbing as well, to pursue the analogy with the rock music community. And certainly in, you know, in my time, I've tried a few drugs to see what effect they have on your climbing, and some are better than others. I have to say, there's one particular climb I did over 30 years ago, a climb in Cheddar Gorge called Coronation Street, which is a big 400 foot vertical face coming straight out of the car park. So if you fall off from high up on it, it's, you know, a pretty bad case of splat. And I was determined on soloing this climb. It's a beautiful climb, and I wanted to solo it.
0: Got quite a few twists in this rope.
1: I got to the bottom of it, and I thought, I need to vamp myself up a bit here and, you know, take a bit of chemical assistance. So I had some cocaine and I had some speed, and I mixed the two of them together and snorted them and set off up this climb. And that was absolutely wonderful. I instantly became very powerful and very swift and concentrated, and I started motoring up these vertical grooves and cracks, and in no time at all, it seemed, I was just coasting up this climb, running up this climb almost. It really was enhancing performance wonderfully, and I was very powerful.
0: Didn't have a seagull.
1: And I got up across one particular bit of the climb, which is a hand traverse about 250, 300 feet up above the car park. It's called the Shield. And I launched out across that, just swung out across it. No fear, no worries at all. Got to this foot ledge on the farther side of it and thought, I'm doing well here. I've done almost all the hard climbing. I think I'll just have a breather. So I clipped into these two pegs. I had a sling or two with me just for emergencies. And I clipped into these two pegs there, and I was standing on this foothold, and the ground, the tarmac of the road, was down there 300 feet below. And the effects of the drug started wearing off, and I thought, oh shit. And I was looking around me and I was terrified. I was then absolutely terrified. All the confidence, all this pharmacological confidence had drained away, and I suddenly realized where I was. You know, everything that had been chemically masked out suddenly came flooding back in, and I thought, this is terrifying. What am I doing here? Why am I here? This is awful. It was a cold February day, February or March, I can't remember. It's one or the other anyway. And I was on this little ledge, and I was thinking, what do I do here? I can't carry on up there. There was one more hard pitch to come, and it's a groove with a little bulge up above me. And I was looking up at it, and it was a bit damp. I could see moisture seeping out of the finger cracks, so you had to jam your fingers in to get round the bulge. And thinking, I went to die here. I could die here. And my body was taking that message on board, and it was become very stiff, very rigid. And I didn't have any choice, you know. No one was going to come along and rescue me. I was there all alone. No one else in Cheddar Gorge, or no one would have noticed me anyway. So I had to start asserting control again. And climbing, if it's about anything, is about fluidity, you know, it's about rhythm and poise and all those things. So I unclipped my sling from the pitons that had been having a quick rest on, put it around my shoulders again, set off up this groove, and I felt awful. My climbing was really bad. It was, you know, uncoordinated, unsynchronized. I felt stiff, felt weak and jittery. And I worked my way up, got to this bulge, stuck my fingers in these cracks, and the water was trickling down my arm, and I could feel my fingers slipping a bit as I was pulling around the bulge. I was looking down below my feet there, and the ground was, you know, way, way down below now. And if my fingers came out, that's it. You know, it's flight, and then it's oblivion. Anyway, somehow I scrabbled up past this bulge and got up onto easier ground above, onto the last wall, which is lying back a bit from the vertical. And I remember getting to the grass on top, at the top of the cliff, top of this 400-foot cliff. I remember just crawling up the grass and biting the grass and chewing it and laughing and thinking, how utterly ridiculous, how stupid is that? What am I doing to myself? And then I walked down the side and came back to the ground again.
2: That was an interesting experiment, Intimacy and Distance, commissioned by Radio Orange in Austria. One broadcaster, Gaz Parry, was on a cliff face in Spain. Another, Jim Perrin, was in a recording studio in south of France, and they couldn't hear one another. In fact, they didn't know, each didn't know the other was involved. And it was only the engineer in London who brought this all together. And the great thing about that was that I had never heard Jim Perrin speak when I asked him to do it. And he's got the most wonderful voice.
3: Those pieces of him, I assume, fairly improvised, telling the story. It sounds like he's just telling it off the top of his head.
2: Well, he's telling it, but the things that he knew intimately and he had written at various points, but he wasn't reading them out. He was reiterating them, really. And there were many extraordinary moments over nearly 6 hours, because the tone of his voice is quite soft and maybe slightly melancholic, but also quite tough. And he keeps the same tone throughout. Near the start, he's talking about taking a lot of drugs and being scared. And then towards the end, quite unexpectedly, without any sort of warning, he discusses his son's suicide, and everything changes, although nothing at all in terms of the timbre or the sounds of the actual climb or anything has altered. And you have this collage in which the colours remain the same, but your reaction to it is completely altered and kind of transformed. The end of the broadcast was determined by the life of the mobile phone battery that was the chief conveyor of content. So Gaz Parry was climbing the cliff in Alicante, and the program ended when the battery died after, I don't know, nearly 6 hours. And of course, when it dies, you don't really know what's happened to him, the person you've been listening to all this time, whether he's reached the top or fallen off or just disappeared from view, as it were. And there is a relationship between duration and the small technology, so the mobile phone, I suppose, is that there? And then the larger technology of the radio station, because in the United Kingdom, if you have an Ofcom licensed radio station, you don't turn it off. It has to be broadcasting 24/7. So at a certain point, it kind of takes on an infinite aspect, and that sense of infinity bleeds into every other radio station that's in existence, and then back into time and forward into time. Because I think maybe part of the interest in long form broadcasts arose from having a lot of time to fill, and there would be programs like Edible Landscapes, where one I remember, I think Richard Thomas walked with one of those wheelie suitcases across Prague, and all you hear is this very annoying rattling, which of course has got to the point in places like Prague where they're trying to ban Delsey suitcases because of the din. Part of that was, we can fill 3 hours if we record something happening in another location. You've got an awful lot of time to fill, and you can either fill it in an engaging way or a deliberately provocative and boring way. And sometimes they can, your attention sort of flips so that the engaging becomes boring or the boring becomes engaging. But the duration of a program reflects on the internal rhythm of the radio station. So if you're making something for Radio 4, they want it 28 minutes or 45 or whatever it might be. And that starts to set up a cycle, and the cycle is very, very observable when you have regular news reports on the hour, or traffic 11 minutes past the hour, or other objects that recur as motifs, but they're actually temporal markers. I mean, typically to tell you to leave the house to get the train or the bus. So there's a lot of talking clock aspect to radio generally, and if you disrupt that, you go in a different direction, don't you? Because I think of it in terms of Bergson and duration as the underpinning, that there's a lot of time, and the way you interact with it or process it, I don't know what the right word would be, can be very idiosyncratic. And Bergson says time is like a river, and if you put your hand into a river, the water will flow backwards as well as forwards, and that consciousness is like your hand. So in terms of radio, it's sort of setting up, maybe just, you know, even in a longish broadcast, you're setting up short-term memories and a kind of field in which memory can unfold, I guess, and which might remind you of other broadcasts or other part of your life or stuff somebody said in the broadcast 45 minutes ago.
4: Now understand, I'm talking about another time when I talk about those times. A time I could put my finger on the same way as you can a pistol. Now it's all a bobbing around on account of this feller Bergson. He set out with the old fangled clocks and to hell with the sun and the moon and the tides and all. That stuff's all in your head anyhows. Put it this way, he told me. Take your eyes off of that there clock and its hands that just do the same thing each day, like that was something. And instead stand on the bridge or by the bank and look into the river. Now, see, you're a cork, and at times you're bobbing this way and at

And that is time. You come to a lock, and from where you're sitting, you can't tell whether you're going to go up or down. He just is. The whole lot of you, bobbing along like a bunch of rubber ducks washed overboard into the ocean and drifting like some continent of rubber ducks. Brighter than Bikini Atoll, dumber than a sandbag salesman in Tuvalu. No past, no present, no future, just this dang diarrhea. With its cracked trumpet sneer, like one man alone can see the light from the darkness. One feller providing landing lights, even if the island itself is a busy sinking.

0: Now, Buddy Holly used to carry a little suitcase around with him all the time, and that's where he put his money and his things. And after he died the way he did, the suitcase hung around and was passed around till one day it came up for auction. Auctioneers being what they are, the feller felt he had to measure this case, and that's when he discovers that Buddy's suitcase had a false bottom. The outside was bigger than the inside. And in this special place, well, that was where old Buddy hid his gun. See, he wasn't going to be caught by no surprises. He knew, Buddy knew, that that outside was bigger than the inside. And he knew, too, that no one else was going to catch on to the fact that that was the case with time. That was Buddy's little secret. And he carried that secret with him, like a loaded gun. You gonna stop a bullet for Buddy Holly? Ask yourself. You gonna take a bullet in the gut so you can prove to Buddy Holly that you know that this dimension is bigger or smaller than that dimension? Of course you're not. He's Buddy Holly. He's got the case and he's got the gun. This is the case. That is the gun. None of your business to try and get in between them, even if there were room enough to do so. Be like trying to get your ear through the jamb of a door just to hear what the feller on the other side is saying about your new haircut. You ain't gonna do it.
1: It's one of the only mediums of its type that direct themselves at you, like non-textual. That I can think of where it's commonly listened to by people who have it on all day, sometimes so quietly that it's almost imperceptible. My granny, I remember, had the radio on all the time she was awake, just kind of below the point of easy intelligibility. That certainly was, and maybe still is, a common way to listen to the radio.
2: And what do you think that kind of listening or not listening entails?
1: When it enters into your whole, it's what you're saying about time, it becomes very intimately mixed into your day and your life. You're carrying out actions whilst you hear, and having thoughts while you hear other thoughts and actions happening simultaneously in this other space. Certain things come round in the week, and they come round in the day, like a sort of second life around your life.
2: Yes, because it's both environmental, in that it's happening in your, let's just say, for argument's sake, your domestic space, but it also has this very interesting psychological dimension, whereby it's this disembodied event, some of the content of which might coincide with or appear to have some relationship to what you are thinking about yourself, essentially, I suppose.
3: And Then was produced by Michael Unnie and Ed Baxter. This series was commissioned by the Independent Community Radio Network and was supported by the Nordic Culture Point. Nordic

Well, down there you go, there's a Ddol, which is the Ddol being Welsh. The Ddol, well, the River Severn comes down there. And the Ddol is naturally, in Welsh, is like a flat piece of ground with a river running around it. The Ddol, and then you've got Cercilyn, Boncolwyn, Cerdeisa, Cerberch, Cerpant, Cloes, Brimberch. Werglodd out here, Werglodd Ucha, Ross, Kevin Roos, Ceren Coed, Clap Sianni, Ceg Clap, Ceg Gwasta, Ceg Coch. There's another Cerberch up there. And then if you want to know next doors, there'd be Ceg Pew, Ceg Davy, Ceg Swingle, Ceg Rag Lot, Push Melin. And there's some next door up here, Daryl Vine, Borough Wen,

Welcome to Rough for Radio, live on Resonance Extra, coming from the Hanging Gardens in Llanidloes, Wales. My name is Stefan Kennedd, and I'm joined for this broadcast by Ed Baxter, Richard James, Michael Umney, and our special guest, Taihav Hebdrigolin. This evening, we're presenting work in progress from a collaborative project made with locals in the area around the sources of the Wye and the Severn, entitled Between Two Rivers, A Journey into the Mind of the Land. Rhwng dwy afon, taith I feddwl y tir. It's supported by the Colwinston Foundation, Hinrichsen Foundation, the Lesh Trust, and Unity Theatre Trust, to whom many thanks. We start with an invocation. Not many people realize that the first roads were made by bears. The notion that human beings descended from bears, as you would expect, a truly venerable notion, and one that Darwinism has only to an extent displaced, persisted well into the 20th century, in Euskal Herria, for example. Among the Basque speakers, bears bring good luck, and not just because of the rarity of their visitations. Our bear ancestors were thought originally to have lived in heaven, in the upper world, but were drawn by its delights to Middle Earth, to the place where humans dwell. The roads bears made on Earth have their equivalents in the system of the heavens. Ours is, or at least once was, a shamanistically coded landscape, aligned to our mystical understanding of the stars, an understanding now more or less entirely lost to all but a few. Bear mark trees are not remotely the same as the urinary spots of dogs. Their mark always faced the trail, and they are more or less permanent. Some think bears rub the trees to reduce parasites, and others that this habit has something to do with breeding. But the truth is that bears signpost the network of roads that they have made, much as we do, and for similar reasons. And in doing so, they forever look upwards, at the routes through the heavens that they once traversed. Look upwards with longing, and something which resembles sorrow, a kind of ursine nostalgia. When it comes to our relationship to dogs, we enter the realm of a most ancient antagonism. The bear's enemy is the trickster wolf. We could think of their enmity in terms of the difference between hunter-gatherers and agro-pastoralists, between the Mesolithic and the Neolithic mind. Such differences last an eternity and explain much about the present state of the world. Age-old struggles are reenacted thoughtlessly, insensibly, to no purpose except to revivify irresolvable tribal differences born out of the irrevocable allegiance to antithetical spirit animal helpers. And each particular weird is enacted by crafty shapeshifters, shamans who can assume multiple predatory roles. A ritual battle is unfolding, yes, here in this very town. The victims will be numerous, the casualties catastrophic. Children, take this badger's paw and wear it around your neck. It will protect you from the worst of what will come.

0: It's the time, I suppose. Like years ago, there was time. Everything's a race now. Like yesterday, we finished the harvest year yesterday. You know, you're always racing. There's always another job. There's always the race in the weather or something. I don't know. It always looks better looking back. I don't know. But there seems to be more time to take it in. So I don't know. You're like, now we finished tomorrow. We want to put this stuff away. And I'll be going up to Brother, we'll be shearing up there for another fortnight, 3 weeks. So, you know, there's always something coming all the time, you know. Maybe, I don't know, maybe as farmers where the staff was on the place, they had the time, the jobs were being done. You know, farms weren't so big, they could get round the jobs easier. I wouldn't say quicker, easier. Well, a lot of hard work years ago, mine, not by hand, but you know, they weren't handling the acreage and the numbers. I don't know, really. Things have changed in that respect.
1: I don't remember a time when I didn't love rivers. So I grew up in a little village on the Verne we call Pontrobert, which is a delightful little river. We also had a stream coming through our garden. So we lived in the schoolhouse, and I just remember being in the river. I mean, I was very young then, you know, like 5, 6, probably younger than that to start off with. And I've never known fear of water. I know I should do, I suppose, but I feel completely content by the river. I feel much more content here than I was in Llanidloes. Nothing against Llanidloes, but you know, that sand behind me, the birds cheeping away, sort of winds, I can see some movement there. Yeah, it's always been there really, and it's just developed over the years into something which is just growing in importance to me.
2: There was an old sheep feeder made out of corrugated iron, and it served its function for many years, and then the one end just sort of collapsed, and eventually the other end collapsed, and it was just like a piece of corrugated iron on the floor that nobody had a reason to move it. It lived its life where it was put, landed on the ground. Eventually, at some point, that did disappear. The fact that I don't know when it did disappear really interests me, because it just sort of blended into the landscape and lived its life. It wasn't interfered with, it wasn't changed. Objects that remain and have a function, and then they have a different function. An old jug that existed in this school here that our house is attached to. Just an old aluminium jug that served its purpose for the Women's Institute for many years. I used to see women in there pouring from this big jug when they had events on, you know, they'd have the big kettle, they'd have the big urn, and they'd have this jug of milk. And then eventually it just became a vase, and then it was put out in the garage, and then it got a bit sort of tarnished looking and sad looking. And now I use it in my garden. Identity, it travels through time. It's not of the moment. Something that existed like that sheep feeder down there 20 years ago, it's still the same sheep feeder that it was when it was collapsed on the floor, just in a different form. The ship of Theseus had boards removed and sails removed and replaced, and over time the entire ship became a new ship, but it was still the ship of Theseus that had existed through time. Putting a new broom handle on an old broom, still the old broom, but then what if you take the bristles out of it and replace that part? Is it still the old broom?
0: I think my great-grandfather was born here, and his father was before him. So there we are, whatever that is. But you know, even then we only come down from, there's a place in the wood, Manaslog up here, we only come down from there. So, you know, we didn't move far, you know, wasn't a big upheaval. But I watched, you'd watch that Who Do You Think You Are on telly, and these people come on when you hear of, oh, my father was this, and then he was some circus performer. I think if he went back in my lineage, I'd be farmer, farmer, farmer, maybe a quarryman somewhere, a farmer, farmer, farmer, and that would be it.
1: But I broke my leg in two places. I had a double fracture on the Vernway, actually. In a place I knew very well. I was only going out on a very casual walk. I was wearing waders, and I was on this rocky section, and rocky sections can be extremely slippery, I know that, especially with algae. And somehow my leg twisted like that, and I heard the snap, and I knew I'd broken a leg. And funny, when you're in that state, you pretend you're not, you know, so whether I'd shock or whatever. So I thought, oh, I'll be all right, you know. So I was trying to hop now, and of course I couldn't, because I was in the, literally in the middle of the river. It wasn't that deep, but because it was rocky. So I fell in, as in gravity took hold of, and then, oh, well, no, I'll just crawl onto the bank, and I'll just walk to the farm, because I knew the farmer. Of course, the river had other ideas. My waders had filled with water by now, and the river was trying to take me down, and I thought, oh, goodness me, I'm in trouble here, you know. It's a little bit more serious than I expected. Anyway, cut long story short, I did eventually come out, put myself in the recovery position, because I was feeling a little bit woozy by now, and then I called for help, and then, luckily, there was a dog walker. It was a dog, actually, that heard me first, apparently. I survived that, and there's a metal bar going all the way down. But it was funny, that particular incident, because it's made me even closer to rivers. You're more resilient than you think, because it could have been much more serious. I could have drowned, you know, I suppose. But then it was my fault in a way, you know, it was an accident, wasn't it? But then it's made me respect rivers even more since then, really.
0: It is in your blood, and no disrespect to these people who move in. It's not in them. It's not in them, you know. And they on a day like today, oh, you live in a wonderful spot. But you know, when the rain is middle of January and the rain's coming sideways, oh, there's snow in it, and they oh, we want to move from here. And you think, no, this is part of it, and this is it. The toughest days, I find, is if you're in the middle of lambing and you've got 6 inches of snow down, and you've got lambs everywhere, and you just don't know where to go next. That is hard, that is hard. Some days then you would give it all up, but then we all get bad days, don't we? That is hard, that is a grind.
2: Well, some things have gone and they've disappeared overnight. At the farm over here, there was a wonderful Georgian building, which is Old Hall Farm. And it was a beautiful Georgian house, full of cats, I remember. And it had, I think it had medieval back to it as well. It went back a long way. So it had all these different elements to it, of sort of the new farmhouse next to it, the Georgian front of the old house, the medieval back, and then that was demolished and became a farm building. So there's no trace of that. And trees that have disappeared for whatever reason, sometimes just so that a shed gets put up, or they live their life, they have to come down, I understand that, but changes bit by bit, piecemeal, changes how the landscape looks. There was a smithy just down the road as well, and that disappeared for a new shed. I like the idea of the sheds remaining. Build a new shed, but keep the old one. It's a sense of history that you don't get back once you've demolished things.
1: I mean, ever since I was a child, I've always had this affinity to nature, you know, and I remember thinking, oh, I'd like to be like Francis of Assisi, you know, he could talk to animals, that kind of thing. I don't think I've ever mentioned that before, but it's that kind of respect for nature. And then that's grown and grown and grown, and it's stronger now than it's ever been, I think. But I always consider myself exceptionally lucky, you know, because I can see beauty pretty much everywhere, you know. It could be a blade of grass. I was down there recently and I saw this blade of grass, and then on the same blade there was something curling around it as if it was spiraling round, just like a corkscrew. That was just below me there. And then you'll have insects landing on you, you know, like stoneflies and caddis and things like that. And then, because they use you, because you're quite warm, you know, I'm quite hairy, you know. So you're then part of the river in a literal sense then.
2: The old farmer, Mr. Hughes, would cut with a scythe. They would rake and turn over the hay in the sun, and then they would place it into stooks. And all their fields had little wicket gates, because they didn't need to get tractors into their fields. We had tractors and machinery that it seemed like we were in a completely different era to them. And their house was like a museum. They had stuffed animals, stuffed owls, and the floor was just completely flagstones. No comfortable chairs at all, just two hard chairs by a fireplace. And I remember Mrs. Hughes would bake bread, and it would be like a huge, massive loaf, and she'd tuck it under her arm with her homemade butter. She'd slather it with butter, and then with this huge knife cutting towards herself, slice these very thin slices off this chunk of bread. I'll never forget the taste of that bread. And all around the outside of the house were little cobblestones and a little wicket gate going up into a garden that was absolutely immaculate. And in the winter, they used to come to visit us, either by moonlight, or they would come with their lantern, like a tilly lamp. And Mr. Hughes would have mint. He'd always have a parcel of mint in season, wrapped up in newspaper and string. I've never forgotten seeing them coming by moonlight across the field with this parcel of mint.
0: We all get losses, there's no good saying any different. We've got so much invested in that lamb or that calf, you know, with a calf it's 9 months you're looking after the cow beforehand. The ewe you're looking after for 5 months before, and you fed her, you know, you've looked after, you've been vaccinated her, drenched her. And then to go out for the sake of one bad morning, and you can see this thing's dead, and you just gotta sort it out. You know, yeah, you get a dead lamb, it happens, and you know, but you've been hoping for that thing to live since November. You know, we turned the taps beginning for 5th of November, from November till then, and this, just for the sake of, you know, a bad night. Well, you can't be everywhere, it's not just physically possible. You do your best to try and be everywhere, but you can't be, and things, you know, does happen, I'm afraid, it's part of it. You're short of a tractor, you can go buy one, you can borrow money, you can buy a house, or you cannot do it with time. You cannot buy time.

It's hard to say. I do find it sad or bewildering, perplexing to think that what was here, even as late as the 70s, is so rapidly going. Farmers who were born in the Victorian times and then, you know, later on their sons and daughters had so much law, and they had a particular lifestyle that they stuck to day after day. There was no real change. Maybe the cars got a bit bigger, the tractors a little bit faster, that type of thing, but nothing much beyond that. It was still the farm was the world, and the rest of the world orbited round the farm, if you like. The farm was everything. And even now, I can pick out a couple of farmers who still live that life in the outside world. They won't listen to news. They won't join in particularly or listen to any of the newcomers that come in and set up community events, and say they're not interested. They got the farming thing, the markets, driving over to talk to people up in the hills or down in the valleys, and other farmers like themselves. And I don't know where we're going with this, but if you look at the census from, say, 30 years ago, 1981, 1991, you'll see that in Powys, I think up to 70% of the people here were Welsh born, maybe 25% English born. In the 2021 census, pretty much 50-50 English and Welsh born in Powys. And I suspect since COVID, and judging the evidence in my own eyes by the huge amount of new people in Llanelwys, there are probably more English born people in Powys now than Welsh born. What does that mean? Well, I don't actually know. I do know that it means the population is very much older, because the people coming in tend to be over 65. It means house prices are going up, but then they're going up in England. It does mean the young are leaving Wales, but then they always have done. But I think it's more pronounced now, perhaps. How would you keep them here? What is it for them? You know, my hope years ago teaching technology that we might get a small nuclear reactor 30, 40 years ago, when I thought, well, that would keep 300 or 400 people in employment. Nothing like that's going to happen. Instead, we have these equity companies trying to buy our hills or buy the farmers and put up these wretched offshore scale turbines, and they're not even Welsh. No, there's going to be no benefit to us whatsoever. So that type of thing bewilders me. I don't know where we're going, what will be left. Will it perhaps be non-Indigenous people who will tell our story? Because we are Indigenous people. If you look at the UN Charter of what makes an Indigenous person, the Celtic and particularly the Iberian Welsh that are remaining here fit every criterion, and we're going to lose what is our own resource for other people. The pylons coming down through here are not going to help our electricity, they're going into England. So I worry about all that. There are fewer Welsh speakers, 90% of the houses sold are not going to Welsh people now. It's all being lost. It is being eradicated nicely, let's say, because it's all nice people. And I'm sure the colonists from England who went into India and Africa, most of them were nice people, thought they were doing good. But look what it left. So I worry about that. And on the other hand, being forward-looking and a futurist, I try to think of what technology will do and bring for us all that will help prolong health and life, and particularly knowledge. Knowledge is, if I had any shred of religion in me or spirituality, knowledge would be my God. I worship that above everything. The banishment of ignorance in whatever facet.

The local language. The local bomb boys scamper about the streets, ducking out of sight at the approach of authority, effortlessly blending in with the architecture. So many shifty indexicals, unvarying but singular as the trail of graffiti left in their dampened tracks. Chameleons, who have lost the use of their tongues and now wander like ghosts of the future through the gaps between the low, slung, sharp-edged buildings. This part of the town proffers the architectonics of abandoned nuclear bunkers and a recusant mentality that resists or ignores the green-gouged valleys and timeless, endless hills and looks up at the resting rotor blades of the towering wind turbine and sees the washed-out wishbone of an enormous bird of ill omen. Clad in grey trackies, they prowl a knock-down proving ground, committed to the abbreviation of human life. A zombie simulacrum stealthily, near silently, negotiated by these lowering liminal animals for whom each adult is the walking corpse of its own forsaken childhood. And in these piecemeal public spaces, it's evident that serotonin deprivation has resulted not just in widespread disillusion and apathy, that's a given nowadays, but in a local suicide rate that has soared through the roof. Off the roof, that's where these lads, the local language, are hurled by an implacable inner spark, some nebulous higher power. And the sound of a high-pressure hose around here is as familiar as the Nike swoosh, or talk about your mental health journey. Those that haven't the guts or intellectual perspicacity to do themselves in lead an amphibian existence, below the surface, with a formless and fluid physiognomy, the gestures of which are elusive and lie way beyond the reach of control, the reach of the law. Suspended in the sullenly still air, corralled here in weathered warm brown walls, prone to remorseless somatic symptoms and emotionally entropic, they've been transformed by the pressure of this time and this place. Their problems just so many heterogeneous rocks washed down river to become their solutions, both monumental and utterly banal. I knew I couldn't help them. I wouldn't even hold the hose.

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0: nowhere.
1: I didn't realise these houses on Lindon Road had such long gardens at the back. That's down beside the church.
0: Hello. Welcome to Walk Place Distance Time. I'm Martin Eccles. Today's episode is Chance Encounters on Contencian Island, Set 1.

Day 21. One river runs its course. 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

0: That's a starling doing a pretty good impression of a greenfinch.
1: Well, they are very good mimics, aren't they?
0: Yeah.

0: Canada says France has tightened its restrictions.
1: Day 16. Sounds and sweet airs. Architecture speaks of values.
2: The problem is we don't have anybody who's in any position to do anything to ours, but they certainly won't be relaxing, huh?
0: Well, it sounds like the main people were in the park, but they were talking about, you know, even the tubes are empty now. This is the outdoor trains, the outdoor road traffic. Very light on the motorways. It does look like a bar.

0: Auckland, did we?
1: The health minister in New Zealand has been demoted for breaking his own travel advice.
0: Yeah.
1: Jacinda, he offered to resign, and she said, "Well, I need your advice, but you have to be severely demoted because you know, can't be seen to be getting away with this." They went to his beach cottage. What is it about people in positions of responsibility who seem to think that they don't have to stick by their own rules?
0: It's not just people in positions of responsibility, we all do. It's exceptionalism. It doesn't mean me. It's very common.

0: finish. I'll hear around Mantel today or tomorrow.
1: Not the Tudor machinations.
0: Without the lockdown, it would have probably taken me about a month to read it.
1: Well, the other thing is, it'd be very good exercise, lifting it up and down all the time.
0: I think that's why my neck's hurting. Copy of the Testament. I'll read everything else I've got first.

0: didn't get it.
1: I don't know, but this guy's waiting for us.
0: Yeah. Oh, is he?
1: Yep.

0: see how the night has got. It'll be it'll be comfier. I'm assuming I can get through. Yeah.
1: The law is so new, isn't it?
0: Yeah.
1: I do feel for all these people who live in flats or small houses with no gardens and no...
0: We're just going between these two ropes.

0: Somebody making a remark about your hat.
1: And hat.
0: Oh, two remarks about your hat.
2: Sorry, I didn't hear either of them.
0: Well, that lady said grand hat and the other lady said something about your hat. I have seen people giving you quite quizzical looks.
2: The interesting thing is I don't think

0: Oh, that makes it look like some sort of country estate, doesn't it?
1: Yeah, I wonder if they've been turned into houses.
0: Oh, maybe you're right. Yeah, I bet that's what it is.
1: It's far too manicured to still be part of the lift.
0: There seems to be an awful lot of barbecues. Something that might still be an NHS hospital.

Day 8. Walk on Contention Island. 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

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Yeah. 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

0: It's really dry here now.
1: Yeah. Still more comfortable than walking on the

Day 10. 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

Caledonia.

Day 37. By rocky bays between St. Nicholas Point and the Cowhead Cliffs. Wooden gates let onto a cobbled yard.

0: there were bluebells in here. Never quite understood who this little bit of land belongs to. I'm assuming it's part of that garden, but...
1: It's interesting, isn't it?
0: Maple suckers, or... I think this is a maple rather than a sycamore. And the garden's full of them.
1: It certainly is, isn't it? That whole thing is...
0: Yeah.
1: There's that little holly.
0: Here they are there.
1: But... presumably this thing just drops seeds.
0: Yep.
1: So some of them are suckers. And
0: yeah,
1: some
0: of them
1: must
0: be
1: just drop seeds.
0: Yeah, I think so.
1: What's this thing? What's that?
0: I don't know. Some sort of shrub of some sort.
1: Somebody's planted the rowan there.
0: Yeah.
1: So it's been staked.

0: What's that one?
1: It's a laburnum.
0: Oh, darn.
1: And he said a bud liver. Even on the tip of my tongue. Wow. They've done their best to hide it. That over there, that chimney going, the steel central heating conduit going. Oh, why does it need to be that?
0: Is it the central heating, do you think, or
1: Well, it looks like that sort of thing.
0: Yeah, I wonder what it is. Yes, because I don't know.
1: Unless it's sort of Grayson Perry's Newcastle pad with a chimney for his kiln or something. It really is pretty horrible. Actually, you're right, it's considerably bigger than... It's considerably bigger than most boiler chimneys. Maybe it's just a big boiler. Anyway, it's a blot on the landscape. It's a scar. I think it must just be a big boiler.

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0: sit back on allotment there. 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
1: It's got two.
0: Oh, yeah.
1: Well, I'm going to show you what I'm hoping to do behind. It's all ready to go.

0: to your foot. What weed is it?
1: I'm assuming a lot of people, whatever they're doing, start doing it around 8 o'clock. So then, on their way.

0: It was a building for the ones that sat up in that tree there at the centre. That's three of things, yeah. Man. I wonder if they come in. I wonder if they went away.
1: I don't know.
0: Because we didn't used to see any. And the last week or so we've started viewing them, and now we've seen three.

0: Wow, that's a cold bath. So they turned them all back on?
1: Yep.
2: Day 11. Listen to 6 weeks. The paperboy neatly folds the day's news.
0: I thought you weren't allowed polytunnels anymore.
1: That's not necessary, it's polytunnels.
0: Oh.
1: I don't know how they managed to get away with it because it would be bigger than it's supposed to be.
0: I didn't know that.
1: That's where they grow the veg that they sell in the shop.
0: Mm-hmm.

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I'm Martin Eccles. 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
2: It seems logical that a place of such beauty and splendor would be a great place to vacation. And that logic is justified each year when over 1 million visitors make Chilliwack their choice for fun in the sun and in the snow. With a mild winter climate and a hot summer sun, Chilliwack offers a variety of year-round adventure and relaxation for all ages and all activity levels.
1: My late brother died, and he left me his record collection. Died in 1982, and he'd spent 20 years harvesting the finest psychedelic and progressive rock sounds of the entire world. And he did this from a log cabin in the woods of Chilliwack, British Columbia. And he left those records to me, Bacon Face. And I'm here for the foreseeable future in the middle of the night on Resonance 104.4 FM, making my way through my late brother's precious legacy of acid folk, acid rock, free jazz, world fusion, psychedelic, progressive filth left for me in a bucket of slop to sort through, a kind of spiritual punishment that I must filter in order to make sense of what has been left to me by him, to make sense of our relationship through the bequest of sound. And if that sounds like your idea of fun, then I hope you'll join me in the middle of the night on Resonance 104.4 FM for Global Globules with me, Bacon Face. It's all bacon, ladies and gentlemen. It's all bacon.

and Nightcrawlers from 1965, the single Little Black Egg. And tonight on Global Globules here on Resonance 104.4 FM, we're listening to the music of Florida from 1972. This is Archie Shepp, Attica Blues.

That's Archie Shepp, born in Fort Lauderdale, Florida, in 1937 from the 1972 album Attica Blues. And that was Attica Blues by the Attica Prison Riot. Tonight, we're listening to the music of the state of Florida here on Global Globules on Residence 104.4 FM with me, Bacon Face of Chilliwack, British Columbia, where the sounds culled from my late brother's vinyl stash. Of course, Florida helped give us Trump, for which it is forever cursed. And yet, in its defense, it gave us a stack of fantastic slabs of sound. None less than this. I mean, I hated a lot of my brother's records that he made me listen to, but this one is out of sight from 1971 from Fort Lauderdale. This is Boulder Dam, 16 minutes of dead meat.

That was Boulder Dam from 71, Dead Meat. Tonight we're listening to the music of Florida on Global Globules. This is the 31st of February, who ended up becoming half of the Allman Brothers for their sins. And this is Codeine.

0: And this is the blues image from 1970 with bit part actor Joe Lala on the drums there. It's called Take Me. And tonight on Global Globules, it's me making face on Residence. We're listening to the music of the Florida, the state of Florida, cursed Florida, that handed us the slouching behemoth of Trump. And before that, After All, from Tallahassee, Florida, of 1970. That was called Intangible She. And before that, the 31st of February, Allman Brothers, from 1968, from the album, the 31st of February, a version of Buffy San Marie's Codine. And where would we be without Codine, which I think has been on the series 5 or 6 times already in various forms. So we're listening to the music of Florida tonight from my late brother's vinyl stash. Big cripe Florida written on it. And you can see that Florida has no real discernible identity. A ragbag of unrelated things from a state full of morons. But nonetheless, there are high points. This is something I kind of like. Coming up now, Tom Rapp from the group The Pearls Before Swine. That's kind of what this show is, Pearls Before Swine, from Melbourne, Florida. It's where they were formed. This is from one of Rapp's solo albums from 1973, from the album Sun Forest. This is a title track, and it's called Sun Forest, obviously, you jerk.
1: Faraway land, where my story opens, there dwelt a fair young maid. She espied a king in chains, his eyes were filled with pain, his feet were cloven twain. She said, "Oh, kind sir,

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0: beast caged in the heart of the city. 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
1: Wake up! 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
2: Had this dream stopped?
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0: daughters, Smaragdu and Seaman, eyes in their nipples. Wait! There's been a slaughter here!
1: Don't stop to speak or look around. Your gloves and fan are on the ground. You're getting out of town. You're going on the run. And you're the one I want to come.

listening to the music of Florida, the foolish state of Florida, tonight on Global Globules here on Resonance 104.4 FM with me, Bacon Face of Chilliwack, British Columbia. I'm sitting here in their dark with bacon plastered to my face listening to my dead brother's vinyl. What we just heard was the Black Messiah from the album Black Messiah from 1970 from the Cannonball Adderley Sextet, Cannonball Adderley, born in Tampa, Florida, but that was recorded live at the Troubadour in L.A. And before that, something of a curio, a weird reel-to-reel tape my brother had of an assembly of the largely missing Doors track Celebration of the Lizard, found in a bastardized form on their 68 album Waiting for the Sun. And what we're listening to now, already noodling away underneath us, from 1976, late period psychedelic space rock, it's Galaxy, Day Without the Sun.

And that was shell-shocked Vietnam vet Terry Brooks and Strange from the Raw Power album 1976, Life Jam. We've been listening to the music of Florida here tonight on Global Globules. The show's brought you in association with the Chilliwack Office of Leisure and taking us out from a weird reel-to-reel tape of a bootleg my late brother had from 1970. I think it's Graham Parsons' $1,000 Wedding. Okay.

0: 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It's all bacon.
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Hey, gonna get us there. Gonna get us there. Gonna get us there.

What the hell did I have to do? What?

Oh,

куда он?

Hello and welcome to Late Works by Ear. I'm Joseph Bradley Hill and today you're listening to a pre-record. So I'm just recording this on my laptop very quickly on Sunday and you're listening to it on Tuesday. What I'm going to be playing today are a few of the recordings from our event Preparations that's taken place at Cafe Otto every other year since 2021. Because we're doing another one at the Royal Academy of Stockholm in Sweden tomorrow. So I'm just recording this quickly before I get on the plane. The first one you're going to hear is from Preparations 1 in 2021 by Aga Ujma, called Through the Thick of Her Bush. If you don't know what Preparations is, we do an event where we commissioned 23 artists to make an object for the inside of a grand piano, the Yamaha C3 at Cafe Otto in this case, and then three sets of musicians come and play on it using the objects to prepare the piano. This first one is

That was the wonderful Aga Ujma with Through the Thick of Her Bush, which was taken for the title, which was taken from a sculpture by Amanda Mostrom. It was a kind of padded human figure that had been airbrushed, and you could squish it in between the strings from our event Preparations, where 23 artists make a object each for the inside of the grand piano at Cafe Otto. That one was from 2021. Aga shared the lineup with Finley Clark from Stillhouse Plants and Max Syed Tollan. And next up, what's playing underneath my voice right now is Dear Leica's Small Vessel in Sea Green, which was taken from a ceramic object. The title was taken from a ceramic object by Karanjit Panesar. This is from Preparations 2 in 2023. Also at Cafe Otto, and also on the lineup there was Finn Carter and Ted Mann and Ed Benez. If any of you or any you know anybody in Stockholm, we are doing another event, another preparations event at the Royal Academy of Stockholm, the Royal Academy of the Swedish Fine Arts, in their auditorium with a set of local artists and musicians. I've been in communication with a fellow artist there, Andy Allen Oliver, who has co-curated the show with me, and I'm really looking forward to seeing and hearing how that pans out. If my schedule is correct, Eurodyke, one of the performers, will have just rehearsed on the piano in the space, with Hara Alonso and Lisa will both be rehearsing tomorrow. This is a pre-record. I pre-recorded this on the Sunday, as the non-radio me is currently in Sweden. If there's anybody you know who'd be interested in coming, you can get tickets via the Late Works website at www.lateworks.co.uk. I will leave you with Dear Leica's Small Vessel in Sea Green.

That was Dear Laika with Small Vessel in Sea Green from our event Preparations in 2023 at Cafe Otto. Isabel, Dear Laika, and I were trying to figure out, I thought there was a peaking problem in the microphones when I heard these back, but it was actually one of the preparations. I can't remember exactly which one was making it happen, but there's that funny peaking sound at the beginning of when she starts playing the piano, and it really sounds like the microphone is blown out, but that's all inside the string from one of the objects affecting the piano. And if you're interested in listening to the other performances from that night, you can listen to it on all streaming services. That is Lateworks Preparations 2. You can find out more on the Lateworks website. Coming up now is a performance by Otter from the third Preparations, which was last year in 2025 at Cafe Otto. Her piece Tonsetta Centrum 1, 2, 3, 4, 5, 6, 7, 8, 9, all with no spaces. She shared the lineup with Gentle Stranger and Stanley Welch. For those interested in the preparations that is happening tomorrow, we've commissioned 23 new preparations by Swedish artists: Aaron Ajeli, Andy Allen Oliver, Axel Berger, Nissa Bergman, Sara Lee Borg, Ida Brockman, Chiara Bugatti, Maya Fredin, Max Glader, Gutam Glomsas, Eric Gustafsson, myself, Jorba, Karen Kesu, and Jose Therison, Olga Krusenberg, Non-Human Nonsense, Rasmus Richter, Hedvig Schroeder, Felicia Sjögren, Maya Stengards, and JP Wallner. I'm hoping that I've got their names right. I'll be meeting them, the majority of them, tomorrow, so I hope I don't mess their names up too poorly. And we will have a lineup of Hara Alonso, Eurodyke, and Lisa Ullen. It's going to be very exciting, hence why I'm pre-recording this very quickly before I fly out to Sweden. And I hope you enjoy this next one by Otter from last year's Preparations.

Thank you very much for listening to this pre-recorded filler episode of Late Works by Ear. I'll be back with guests from next week all the way up till Christmas, hopefully with no other pre-records. It's the first time I've done that since in maybe a year and a half when I used to pre-record these shows, and it's much more fun live in the studio with my guests, so I'm looking forward to getting back to that. I've been Joseph Bradley Hill on Resonance 104.4 FM. Have a good night.

sold my own ownership. Chip off the block, roll in a bagel. Wonder where the day go, only 5 o'clock. Days running into each other like collisions. I'm on a mission, but I'm bad just like corner keys and nostrils. 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

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I paint pictures when I spit, but I'm not doing it. All that hating on the kid, how you block fortune? I teach you how to take a trip, make a guap orbit. You kept saying you was rich, now you got shorted. 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I swear everything you did, or you dropped boring me. I'm at the studio making hits, take a shot for me. That little booty in his trips make a spot gory. I used to stay and try to fix it. 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I'm

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0: Is that cool?
1: It's cool blueberry.
0: Cool blueberries. 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
1: Blueberries.
0: Blueberries. 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They're fresh.
1: It's fresh.

my life has been guided. All the love I needed was provided. And through my mother's sacrifices, I saw where her life went. You're more than birth to me, but life to me. And this ain't one of them cliches about black women being strong, because hell, if you're weak, you're gone. But life, courage, determined to do more than just survive. And too many homes have a missing woman or man without the feeling of missing love. Maybe there are homes that are hurt, but there are no real lives that hurt and not reach, but not broken. Unless the homes of soldiers stationed overseas or lost in battles are broken. Unless the homes of firemen, policemen, construction workers, seamen, railroad men, truckers, pilots who lost their lives, but not what their lives stood for. Because men die, men lose, they are lost, and they leave. And so do women. I came from what they called a broken home, but if they ever really called at our house, they would have known how wrong they were. We were working on our lives and our homes.

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2: I think I've always presumed that you think about pieces of music as Spinozian objects that have a certain kind of bundle of energies, and one has like a productive or unproductive encounter with them, and kind of plug yourself into them. This is the Deleuze and Spinoza. Like, you kind of plug yourself into them, and like energy circulates in some way, or it doesn't. And either you are like transformed by the experience, or you're not, or something like this. That seems to me to be kind of like a very local kind of engagement with sound.
3: Hmm. I think I give myself more responsibility than that. It's not always. I mean, base level, yeah, basically. That kind of is how I see pieces of music out there. But also, I feel like I have to invest myself in them and create as much as possible an energy that I find nourishing. And that, I mean, also just for kind of survival, I have to spend time playing a certain piece, so it's really in my interest to find it rewarding, even if it might not seem to me that it is. And I go quite far with that. It's only when I'm at a distance that I can feel more secure in not having found a piece nourishing, let's say.
2: What are the characteristics of nourishing pieces?
3: Oh, it can be any. I mean, there's that. It depends on the combination of them. Like, it's not. I don't think there are any particular characteristics. The agglomeration.
2: Is there any particular agglomeration?
3: I'd be here a really long time. No, let me take that question a bit more seriously.
2: We talked before about this more or less, I guess, inscrutable to you accumulation of aesthetic judgment into now in your X year of like being alive, a more or less impossible to reverse engineer set of aesthetic judgments. And the outcome of this aesthetic judgment is that you either decide like yes or no to some object that you encounter. My question is, what by and large do you think are the tendencies of the objects that go in the yes pile rather than the no pile? And that could be an abstract answer, right? So it could be like, it could be something like, it stands in a certain relation to the things that I already know, the other members of that set. So it's kind of, you know, the kind of moderate discrepancy theory of interest. Things that are too much like things you know are boring, and things that are too much like, too little like things you know are baffling. And it's like this band somewhere in the middle of things you find interesting.
3: Right. So I think it will definitely have a lot to do with recognition. Yeah. Recognizing things that I know. And mainly, I feel like when things are very vocal, when music is very, the music that I play is more vocal than has this kind of not either natural tropes or vocal quality to it, then I find it much easier to assimilate into myself. When I don't recognize a feeling of looking at the natural world, I actually find it quite hard to let myself be led by the music.
2: How do you stop that from being essentially like a conservative set of judgments?
3: Well, I guess I have to... I can't trust myself. I have to think that there might always be a set of conservative judgments. And in order to live my life and be okay with what I'm doing, I have to, in the end, give myself some trust and see that it's okay to be inspired. Like, you can't account for your inspiration as long as... I mean, I don't think you have to necessarily... what's the word? Yeah, account for it. You don't have to explain it to the world. It doesn't have to be something that you can defend, unless it is something that's hugely problematic because of the art that you're creating. I think inspiration can be a very private thing. And I don't think that there's... I mean, when I talk, it might be interesting to talk more about what I see as a natural trope or something. I remember going to my first ever concert of acousmatic music and being totally blown away by the experience of it and left kind of bereft. Because I felt like it had been a bit like being put in the middle of a living storm, except that it didn't have any of the intricacy of a storm. It didn't have any of the complexity, and the kind of that magnetic pull that you can see, like, is one when you hear a thunderbolt. And then you see what ensues. You see a thunderbolt, and then you hear what ensues. There's this incredible sense of things being together, and that magnetism just didn't exist. And I felt like that's nevertheless what they were reaching for, and it just couldn't be done because in order to mimic a natural phenomenon with the elegance that nature itself expresses it, they had to go through processes which took all the dignity away from the sounds and the kind of the movement, yeah, of sound.
2: We can come back to dignity later. It seems like in those two explanations, the one in which you talked about the vocalness of music,
3: mm-hmm.
2: and also the one in which you talk about its natural trope, it seems that what underlies the two of them is an implicit syntactical continuity of phrase structure.
3: Mm.
2: Like causality functions in nature, and a certain kind of causality functions in the vocality of music. Is the thing that you identify as being like difficult to assimilate the interruption of a certain syntactical continuity?
3: When there's an interruption which is which I feel gives meaning, then I have no problem with it.
2: So like Weber, right?
3: Yeah, basically, yeah, I really, yeah. So, I was actually thinking of Weber.
2: Well, like, you know, there are certain kind of, you know, like big trope objects in musical history people like refer to, like Weber, it's like doing this kind of thing. Anyway.
3: But he's still very much in the vocal realm, like,
2: yeah.
3: His music is, yeah. And then, yeah, anyway, sorry, yeah.
2: You've been learning the Berio Sequenza.
3: Yeah, I have.
2: Berio's work is still very much also in this.
3: Yeah, I love it. It feels
2: vocal
3: very
2: style.
3: Yeah, very vocal style, and also he's constantly referring back to music of the past in this way. I mean, he actually says that he wants history to... He wants people to see the history behind what he's written, and he wants that to add layers and layers of meaning. And then he goes on to rewrite all the sequences, or several of the sequences, to add further layers of meaning. And this kind of slow building up of you can hear a lot. So I play a lot of early music. I play a lot of Baroque music, and you can hear a lot of the kind of rhetoric that you find in Baroque music in this this very kind of simple returning patterns. His patterns aren't as simple. There's more chaos in it, obviously, but nevertheless they remain, you know, for that time, quite simple and returning. You know, the whole piece turns around this, to begin with, A, lots of note A on in lots of different sound, in lots of different colours because of the string that you play on. And everything, even the articulation that he's using, kind of refers back to basically the Bach Chaconne. And I mean, before reading Berio writing about it, I felt that there was a strong connection, and I think that's to do with, you know, he's used the physicality of the bowing that you use in this piece, and it's, to someone who's played it, it's very it's kind of physically obvious when you start to play it. It just recalls this other piece, even before you've analysed it properly. So, yes, he's also very much in the vocal realm. I think all Baroque music is still in that realm.
2: Murkiness,
3: oh dear, yeah. I said last night to you that murkiness is fashionable in contemporary music, and actually I really like murkiness, but I think it's used wrong most of the time. Okay. What about it? Go on.
2: What's the relationship between murkiness and dignity?
3: Well, murkiness tends not to be considered dignified. But... I find that, you know, much of, if I'm analysing my feeling, kind of what I'm perceiving as I just sit alone much of the time, or even in company, but it's more acute when I'm alone, there's a kind of accompaniment of murkiness often, which then gives way to moments of clarity. But that murkiness is kind of walks with me through life, like it's always there, and I to kind of only present the more brilliant or kind of more extreme moments feels false. So if you're only writing and showing the unmurky or the more dignified moments of life, then it doesn't feel quite true, at least to my world. YFM.
2: Pop Desire. Part 3. Seduction.

crucial difference between acoustic and electronic instruments is that acoustic instruments have their dynamics always intertwined with their timing. Play softer, and it sounds different in quality as well as volume. With electronic instruments, there's no such dynamic interrelation. There's no increase in noise, no increase in the distortion of the instrument with the increase in volume. What this means is that almost no distance can be gleaned from the sound. It's not near, far. It's an environment that holds you, keeps you.

0: Seduction in general functions by holding back, making the world energetic in obscurity. Seduction in writing functions similarly. The pleasure of synthesis, the pleasure of making the world disclose itself to you in a simpler form than it had done before, more legible, more allowing a deftness and disposal. And disposal it is, leads to an unbound enthusiasm and danger. Seduction in music is the same, only the modality has changed. The pleasure of smoothness. It's easy, like drunken speech.
1: 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This is Phone Wifey. 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Volume 4 parts 2 and 3 are upcoming in the next few weeks. Let's get it.

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Many unconfirmed sightings around Hawkesbury on deer.

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Thank you.

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Your receiver will now be able to utilize SF2 fallback, in which it can days run up. If you pick up RTK signal with your machine, but you change your base station back to receive that RTK information. But once you do that, your SF2 fallback period will start back over for another 14-day period. That's how you set up SF2 fallback on a 2600 display.